0: bill does is gives ministers the ability to weaken protections for at-risk for endangered species.
1: The proposed legislation allows Ottawa to create special economic zones where certain projects, like mines, could face less scrutiny. The county government can already exempt major projects from federal laws, measures that were supposed to sunset after U.S. President Donald Trump left the White House. Under Bill C-39, those emergency-like powers are here to stay. Heather Exner-Perot with the McDonnell Laurier Institute supports the measure. She says no law is permanent.
2: And if the people think it's being abused, then there'll be an incentive for future governments to change that.
1: The bill is on a fast track through Parliament. A special parliamentary committee will study the legislation instead of multiple committees. David Burton, CBC News, Ottawa.
3: Major flooding and landslides in India's northern Uttar Pradesh state have killed more than 60 people. Several dozen more are injured. Uttar Pradesh is frequently hit by rain and thunderstorms during the annual monsoon season from June to September. And that is your world this hour. For CBC News, I'm Martina Fitzgerald.
4: Now the weather forecast for southwestern Ontario. We're expecting a mix of cloudy and clear skies across the region tonight. Lows around 9 degrees with some fog patches developing overnight. Tomorrow morning, those fog patches will burn off and give way to mainly sunny skies. A high of 23 tomorrow. It'll be the last day of sunshine with Wednesday looking cloudy with a high of 24 degrees and clouds for the rest of the week.
5: Thank you very much. Thank you all for being back here yet again today for another installment of Ideas at Stratford Week. It just warms my heart having you all here. Thank you for coming this morning. Welcome to Ideas. I'm Nala Ayed. And welcome to a summer morning at the Stratford Festival in Ontario for the fourth in our series of conversations about the rise and fall of authoritarian regimes. In our last conversation, for those of you who weren't here, we used the example of Chile and Augusto Pinochet to think about how authoritarians reshape people's minds to entrench their rule and the complicity of the middle class, as well as the international community, in enabling authoritarians to act with impunity. Today, we continue our exploration of authoritarianism by looking at something a bit more recent, the example of Syria, and the rise, the rule, and the fall of Bashar al-Assad. With us here are four people, in fact, with deep knowledge of modern Syria and the Assad regime. I'm going to begin on my right. Abdurrahman Matar is a Syrian-Canadian writer and journalist, a novelist, poet, and a painter. He has published 6 books, founder and director of the Seagull Cultural Forum, and executive director of the Syrian Writers Association. He was arrested 5 times and spent nearly 10 years in prison as a result of his writing, just his writing, and his positions on issues of freedom and human rights. Thank you for being here. Basilios Zeno is assistant professor in the Department of Political Studies at Trent University in Canada. His work combines research, advocacy, and policy work on forced migration and asylum, legal violence, social movement, and interpretive decolonizing methodologies. Basilios received his PhD in political science from the University of Massachusetts Amherst. He also holds a BA and an MA in classical and Islamic archaeology from Damascus University. Welcome, Basilios. Next, right next to me here is Marie-Joëlle Zahar, professor of political science at the Université de Montréal. She has served multiple terms as a mediation expert, in fact, still serving in that role, for the United Nations, including as senior expert in the office of the Special Envoy for Syria in 2017. Thank you for coming all this way. Last but definitely not least, Tariq Yousbashi, who is a journalist and a producer at the CBC of Syrian origin as well, who will be assisting us with live translation. Thank you very much for being here.
6: Thank you.
5: To help us out. Thank you. I'd like to begin begin the same way we've been starting every one of these panels, which is to ask each of you to paint a visual picture, an idea of when the idea of Bashar al-Assad

0: Get out to that picture of what it was like to live under the elder Assad.
1: Yeah, but I will unpack a little bit. So there, fear always is necessary, but insufficient condition. And also that doesn't explain, there's no disagreement here, but it's adding more complication that Assad was also popular, especially in the first, like, otherwise you don't have civil war, right? You don't have people for 14 years fighting against each other. You don't have the same household collapsing. Like, I had cousins and friends and uncles who didn't speak to me at all, like, because of
0: because political they supported polarization. Him and you didn't.
1: Yeah, so yeah. It's not because I'm afraid, they aren't afraid, because there are other elements. And that brings us a little bit, like, to quick background.
0: Sure.
1: A Ba'ath Party in 1963 had a coup d'etat against the separatists. Syria and Egypt became one country from 1958 until 1961. It's called the United Arab Republic. It's interesting because the flag of Syria, until it was changed recently, it was the United Arab Republic flag. The two stars that was in the official flag was one for Egypt, one for Syria. The Iraqi flag later that had three stars under Saddam Hussein was the United Arab Republic plus Iraqi star, which failed in 1965 to join the Union. So in 1966, a radical leftist group had a coup d'etat. They were idealists, socialists in their life and every aspect, including a very strong man called Salah Jadid. So Hafez al-Assad in 1970, after the death of Gamal Abdel Nasser, which was also considered as the death of pan-Arabism, Gamal Abdel Nasser died like in September 1970. Hafez al-Assad in November 1970 had a coup d'etat.
0: This coup d'etat, military coup d'etat.
1: Yeah, coup d'etat, yeah. Against his socialist group. But that coup d'etat, now we know it was with the approval of the Soviet at around that time and the American to approve their 242 security resolution, which is a peace talk with Israel, etc. So Hafez al-Assad ruled not just based on fear, but also by appealing to the merchant class in Damascus and Aleppo. That lasted until 1990s with the end of the Cold War. Syria actually joined the war against Iraq in the first Gulf War, which was unheard of. An Arab country joined, you know, NATO-led and American-led attack. And then in 1994, the supposedly inheritance of the throne of Assad, Basil Assad, was killed in a car accident. So they had to call and summon his son, Bashar, who was in London, who was actually not fit for that position, but they had to prepare him radically into military school. He was high in rank. In 2000, Assad died. But with that, what died also, the previous social welfare system, that actually gave some legitimacy to his regime. Under Bashar al-Assad, we had neoliberal autocracy, which is fundamentally different stage.
0: It's a perfect place to bring in Mary Joël, actually. So it was a regime that ruled by fear, but it also ruled because there were strong supporters of his. So what changed in 2000 when his son takes over? What does Syria look like then?
2: A number of things changed and some things stayed the same. And I think to the point that my colleagues made, authoritarians use different methods and they adapt their methods to circumstance. Mm. One of the things that did not change is the cult of personality. There was a whole cult of personality that was built around Hafez al-Assad. You couldn't go anywhere without seeing huge pictures of him. People basically needed to always pay their respects to him as the fighter, the father of the nation. There was actually in Dera, which is the center of the uprising, there was this huge statue of him.
0: Bashar or Hafez?
2: Of Hafez, the father, yeah. Where the base of the statue was a peasant worker and a woman. So basically, he was embodying the nation. That cult of the personality did not disappear. It changed. It changed in interesting ways because you will all recognize the celebrity status that comes with social media and which was very much used to sell Bashar al-Assad when he comes to power finally with his banker wife, educated in London, as a glamour couple, open-minded, who are going to actually lead Syria into this new phase.
0: Damascus Spring is what we kept hearing.
2: We called it the Damascus Spring, but the opening was very symbolic. Another thing that did not change, but was slightly transformed, was the way in which the younger Assad, who didn't have the stature of his father, didn't have the networks of his father. After all, before becoming the heir upon the death of his brother, he was an ophthalmologist destined for a medical career. Had to build personal support because he knew he didn't have the same credentials. And that personal support that he built it by removing people who he thought could be political opponents. So basically removing some of the stalwarts of the Ba'ath Party and the senior generals, mostly Sunnis, of the armed forces, and replacing them with a young, upcoming, mostly Alawite cadre who were all indebted to him. So the clan-like dimension of authoritarianism actually increased under him.
0: Okay.
2: And I would say that the third thing that changed was what Basileus referred to as neoliberal autocracy, because the marketization, the opening of economic opportunities also created a whole host of support amongst basically the merchant classes, the urban classes, who benefited from that economic opening and who understood the condition for them to continue to be rich and prosperous was the maintenance of the regime.
0: Right. As you say, some things didn't really change. Prison played a huge role in controlling the population, both in the elder Assad's world, but also continually under Bashar as well. And sadly, Abdurrahman, you know that firsthand. I wonder if you could explain how you think the prison system played a role, not just in controlling people like you who are writing and being active, but the people you left behind, your families. How did it control society?
3: طوال الوقت كان النظام يراقب الجميع بدون استثناء حتى
4: there was like some kind of constant censorship and surveillance of every aspect of life. So you could see like informants everywhere, wherever you go, there is someone who could like go and tell the regime what you said or what you did. And that kind of surveillance was so strict.
3: داخل لم يكن يفرق النظام بين أي تيار سياسي أو اجتماعي ديني.
4: The regime didn't differentiate like between any political, cultural figures. Everyone should be a loyalist or they will pay a price.
3: أن الجميع سوف يكونون ضحايا له.
0: So anyone from any part of society could end up in those prisons?
3: Yes.
0: Okay.
3: You can find in the prisons.
4: Like you can see Muslims, Christians, and even like Christians could go to jail as someone who has like close ties to Islamic groups.
0: Marie-Joëlle wanted to add something. Go ahead.
2: On the point of, you know, everyone can go to prison. What basically fanned the flames of the uprising was the imprisonment and news of torture of 15 children in Daraa. We're talking about children, underage children, who basically wrote graffiti on a wall after the mothers of two of them were arrested for having a discussion about the Arab Spring and wondering whether or not that was going to come to Syria. So one point. The other point that I'd like to make quickly is about, you know, the impact of the prison system on isolation of individuals. Because as Abdurrahman said, people did not trust each other, not even their family members. The prison system contributed to atomizing society. I mean, there was a joke that ran around in Syria and Lebanon where a father goes to a grocery shop and there's a big picture of the leader. And his kid says, "Dad, isn't that the person you dislike?"
0: Oh.
2: And the father screams, "There's a kid whose parents are missing. His parents are missing." Yeah. That does tell you the kind of mental space that is created where people cannot even acknowledge their own for fear of ending up in prison and under torture.
0: Thank you for telling that. Go ahead.
3: Just a moment. هناك امرأة تم اعتقالها.
4: A woman was arrested and she had a baby in prison, and the baby didn't know what a tree is or what
0: what
4: a bird is. They didn't have any single idea about what a tree could be or what a bird could be.
0: I want to bring in Basileus because we haven't touched on this with you, but every authoritarian regime uses prisons as a threat. Syria was a whole other question. I mean, the number of

0: prisons, the brutality in the prisons, the sheer number of people. I think it's be accurate to say that there wasn't a family that wasn't touched by imprisonment of some sort. Maybe just explain that a bit.
1: Directly and indirectly. Yeah. And also that depends on which stage was that. However, there is one aspect of prison that is invisible, which is to use Foucault, the panopticon effect. But instead of being in a prison, you are the warden of your own self. Until today, like Assad regime has collapsed, whenever I talk to my family or write an article, I have a policeman inside me. You can't take that out. When you grow up like that for 40 years plus, that's part of your own subjectivity. It's not like an idea that you can dismiss. That's why surveys are not accurate for political scientists. Because if you ask me, like in Syria, to answer what I think, of course, I will lie 100%. 100%.
0: Because you don't trust the authorities.
1: Then you generate this data. I said like 90% of people love this regime or that regime. That's not true. You need to use more ethnographic, qualitative, more like immerse yourself into that context. Final point, like this specter of disciplinary measures within you, they control all aspects of your life, but they give you resiliency at the same time. Yeah. Nothing will hurt you more than actually being hurt all your life. Another dynamic which you raised actually in jokes, like black comedy and jokes, is so dark. Like similar, like those who survived the Holocaust, they have very dark sense of humor. If you are familiar with post-1960s, like the, you can't like even share these rumors. But this is how people actually cope with these kind of disciplinary measures for the rest of their life.
0: I've never heard it put so starkly, being a warden of your own self. That was a chilling. I'm still getting goosebumps thinking about how that works. Abdulrahman, back to you. If you could, we want to move on a bit to just this idea of resisting the regime. And you, having been someone who's written and who's written poetry and novels and nonfiction, what kind of influence did your writing and the writing of other journalists and novelists have in actually weakening the regime under Bashar al-Assad?
2: I wrote as everybody else did. My writings like were no different. I wrote like a poem about autumn and how autumn changes like its water twice a year. And then the investigator just linked it as if I was talking about Hafez al-Assad.
0: That there was a hidden meaning in this poem in some way.
2: Yeah. Whatever you write, it's going to be interpreted differently. And every writer is subject to be like a suspect in front of the regime.
0: Abdulrahman, what was the effect of your writing on Syrians? Do you think that it gave them any hope? Or did it feel like perhaps there was still a dream that was kept alive by your writing?
3: كتابتنا بالدرجة ولا تبحث عن المال المال لا يقدم لا نأخذ شيئا.
2: So we wrote about like everything. It was not about money. It was about like creating or shaping like public opinion against the regime and show people what the future should look like.
3: نبني بشكل جيد وسليم هذا ما نطمح إليه. لذلك كانت كتاباتنا في الأدب وفي السياسة وفي النشاط الثقافي العام فقط.
2: Before the Arab Spring and before the Syrian Revolution, we didn't want the Assad regime to be toppled. We only wrote because we wanted to defend public freedoms. We wanted to defend the freedom of expression, freedom of assembly.
3: حرية التعبير, حرية التجمع, حرية الأحزاب بالحرية وبالاستقلالية. هذا ما كنا نريد. في سوريا.
2: In Syria, it might have been like easier to be a fighter, to just hold like a rifle and fight, but it was much harder to be a writer and to have an opinion. And that's what it was like in most of the Arab countries.
3: سهل أن تقاتل ببندقية وخطر جدا أن تحمل القلم.
0: I had the privilege of speaking to Syrian poet Faraj Bayraktar, who spent...

0: neoliberal autocratic order. Because one of the things it did was strip common Syrians of dignity, the way in which it created a wedge between the rich flaunting their newfound wealth and the poor, who were basically made fun of, poked at as, you know, commoners who didn't understand anything, who were bothering people in the common spaces, which created in part that demand for dignity, which came from a lot of the rural areas mm-hmm. once the uprising started. I would say that was one of the first things. And I think that we cannot dismiss the impact of the regional configuration, because once other regimes started falling,
1: like Libya, Egypt,
0: Tunisia, mm-hmm. that created conditions of possibility for those dreams that people like Abdurrahman kept alive in their writing. And I think the moment the regime went as far as imprisoning the children, it was clear that there was nothing left to lose.
2: That's Marie-Joëlle Zahar, professor of political science at Université de Montréal. This is Inez. I'm Nala Ayed. In 2011, in the city of Daraa, Syria, news spread about the arrest and imprisonment of some local teenagers and young men. They were accused of spray painting graffiti on a school wall. "Your turn next, doctor," was the graffitied message. Any Syrian could see that it was aimed at Bashar al-Assad, the country's dictator. Al-Assad had trained as an ophthalmologist. According to the families of the imprisoned youth, when they tried to visit their children, the authorities told them to forget they ever existed. Protests erupted in Daraa. The CBC's Tom Perry reported on what happened next.
3: The sights and sounds are now familiar. Grainy images smuggled out of countries where dissent is not allowed, where protest is met with deadly force. This time it's Syria, where the ruling Ba'ath Party has maintained a chokehold on power for more than 40 years. The government of President Bashar al-Assad is the latest to feel the repercussions of political unrest that began in Tunisia and Egypt and has now spread across the Arab world. Protests against the Syrian regime have sprung up in the southern town of Daraa. Demonstrators clashed with security forces this week. Reports say police yesterday opened fire on protesters at the town's mosque.
2: The killing of protesters in Daraa became the spark that started Syria's civil war. But the dictator didn't fall that year or the next. Bashar al-Assad and what opponents called his kingdom of fear held on until 2024. On stage at the Stratford Festival in Ontario, our panelists discuss what finally brought down the Assad regime. Basilios Zeno is now a political scientist at Trent University. In 2011, he was a student at the University of Damascus.
4: When you have all these factors accumulating and insult people and kidnap their beloved ones, say, like, forget about them, and use that arrogance, I remember vividly, actually, and when the Arab Spring happened, I didn't expect it in Tunisia. Like, I was watching TV, finalizing my master's thesis before the defense. But when Egypt happened, due to the very close history with Egypt, then we all, our generation in college, paused. Like, yeah. Basically, that was a direct hit.
5: Yes.
4: Libya, Yemen, Bahrain, by the way, Saudi Arabia for 2 years, but it wasn't covered by the media. And then it reached the shore of Syria and Daraa, which... the irony of history, Daraa was the hub of support for the Ba'ath Party. So this is why no one expected in Daraa in particular. I remember Bashar al-Assad gave his speech in the parliament. It was March 30, 2011. I was in old Damascus at a restaurant. Because we were convinced, and how I was naive as well. The narrative was around that time, which part of how ideology work, that there was old guard preventing Assad and the young generation from actually having meaningful political reforms. And for me and that generation, it was the momentum he will take that platform in the parliament and actually declare the old God as shooting at people, and he will start a meaningful life.

0: fight authoritarianism, and I'm going to live for that.
1: Marie-Joëlle, coming back to you. For a while, it appeared as though Assad had won, as you both have sort of referenced already. He had violently repressed opposition and was being normalized on the international stage with handshakes and photo ops. Then, as we discussed in December 2024, it all fell apart. In retrospect, what do you think were the key weaknesses in the regime that made that defeat possible?
2: I think my colleagues have both spoken about decay, and I think the word is appropriate. There was decay on a number of levels. First of all, I'll go back to what Bazilius was saying about that famous speech in front of parliament, the moral decay of making fun publicly as a president of the people who stood up against you and who your security forces shot. Mm-hmm. I mean, that, I think, speaks to total disregard for the people that you're supposed to be representing. I think there was another decay which is important, which is the decay of the state. Really problematic, because Syria before did have state institutions that were more solid than most countries in the region. And these institutions are essential. Nahla, you know this better than anyone from your time in Iraq, to be able to rebuild after a transition. Yeah. Yet they decayed internally because the regime had to compromise so much to remain in power. And so whether it is in relation to the illicit economy, to giving various parts of the army permission to act in certain areas as if they control these areas separate from the state, all of that created institutional decay. I will also say that I think there was a very important role that the international conjuncture played. And that is the fact that for a set of reasons, having to do with both the war in Ukraine and Russia being occupied with that, and also the changes in the international system, what we call, you know, the challenges to the liberal order, which completely paralyzed the UN.
1: Exactly.
2: Right? Yeah. It was impossible for anyone else to resolve this. And so basically the situation was really decaying on all levels, which made it possible
1: and
2: eventually
1: fall apart. Yeah. I wonder, Basilius, if that moment could actually teach us something about how strong or fragile authoritarian systems really are, despite what we see from the outside.
3: All states have regimes, whether you have authoritarian regime or democratic regime. And like when we teach political science, we teach like 6-7 forms. Like it's not just two binaries, just good versus evil. Of course, you see yourself the good people and the other are the bad people. Look at the Trump, for instance. He is weaponizing democratic institutions and act as a basically a fascist leader and transforming these tenets and eroding the foundation of constitutional power of the United States gradually. There's no reverse from that. It basically outlasts the personality of the person who is leading any given regime. Coming back to the Syrian regime, there are geopolitical factors, but I want to emphasize something that was crippling, shaped the life of millions of Syrians, and it should be labeled as a crime, which is economic sanctions. Economic sanctions, you don't know how it, like for people like, I just recently became a Canadian citizen, so I can, so it was last week, by the way. But I wanna, this is important for me as a researcher and sharing also my positionality here. You can't even open a bank account in the United States. Like I left the United States 5 years ago to come to the United States. I lived there for 10 years. My daughter was born there. Instead of remaining there, I anticipated Trump is going to be reelected. People laughed at our face. He's an outlier. Said, no, it's going to be even more vicious than you are used to. That's the what I said. Like when you grow up under authoritarianism, you sense it in your body, in your like everything. You will be more on alert than ordinary citizens.
1: That's very true.
3: So don't take democracy as a thing by itself. It has a horrible also background. It was also part of genocide. At the same time, it was democracies. And don't take authoritarianism as something that is bad or good. That's non-descriptive. That's just a judgment. You don't analyze when you say that. So I am saying that it's the nuance what it matters to towards that understanding.

0: writers a bit afraid about going back to the country?
1: Just a minute.
2: One more. Yeah.
1: I'm a Muslim Sunni.
0: So I'm a Sunni Muslim, and even though if I didn't support the current president, Ahmad Shara, he will see me as an enemy.
2: Even though you're the same religion.
0: Same religion.
1: Yeah. This week, هذا الأسبوع, تمر ذكرى مرور سنة على المجازر التي ارتكبت في مدينة السويداء ضد المدنيين.
2: Yes.
0: This year is the first anniversary of the massacres that targeted minority communities in سويداء.
1: وأؤكد دائما أنني مع الضحايا.
0: And I always affirm that I'm with the victims.
2: Vasilius, I know this is also in the back of your mind as you contemplate whether to return or not.
3: Yeah, especially like I wanted to conclude the... You took my point.
2: you can double down but on the next point, on the same point.
3: It's very appreciated.
1: A humanity point.
3: Yeah. No, very appreciated because I grew up in Sweden. So on March 2025 and also on July 2025, so basically a few months apart, some forces affiliated with the current government, including the individual private citizens, militias, committed mass atrocities and sectarian crimes against Alawite, killing at least 1,400 documented cases. We saw some of the exact faces who found themselves committing these crimes again on Sweden. So you can't go to the crime scenes twice and claim I had nothing to do with that. So in Sweden, they killed at least 1,700 civilians in 5 days. These are documented names. We still have a number of people who were kidnapped, disappeared. So basically, the situation is more fragile than even because this kind of mass killing didn't happen even under Assad, with the exception of the use of chemical weapons in Ghouta, which is a massive crime that committed against mostly children, killing over 1,000 civilians in August 2013, for which actually international community said, it's okay, give us your chemical weapons and you are free to go, which was a turning point why we started to see more radical jihadist group actually saying that we don't, you can't trust. So some people joined these fractions, not out of belief. This is why it's important to conduct thorough research, but out of frustration and actually disbelief in this international order or system or accountability. So I will conclude with that, just the 3 points. Like anytime an authoritarian regime collapses, it's not the end. You have authoritarian breakdown, then you have democratic transition, then you have democratic consolidation. So we are still in the first stage.
2: Yeah.
3: It's not a new era. It's the end of the Assad regime. We are yet to see a regime in making, but there is no, the sprouts of democratic performance and citizens are those basically the 3 million refugees and internal displaced people who came back home. These are the sprouts of democratic movement. But people are extremely exhausted, sanctions, losing families, mourning, finding the grave of loved ones. The disappeared one, and the current government actually did horrible job in transitional justice to the extent that actually covering up evidence of war crimes by spraying the graffitis on the walls of prisons, transforming some of them into new headquarters for the ruling new ruling regime. So there are lots of question marks that yet to be answered. How the regime would look like in the, I'm afraid, like I share your concern that it seems the regional international actors prefer stability over actually anything else, including the dignity of those who sacrificed their lives.
2: I only have about 4 minutes left, and I want to hear from each of you. Just what lessons do you think Syria holds for confronting authoritarianism elsewhere? Vasilius, you can start. Short.
3: What lessons? One lesson we failed. That's my lesson. And if I don't acknowledge that we failed and that a counter-revolution succeeded, then there is no alternative future for the past. Then we accept the any condition that wasn't worthy for the sacrifices of people. I don't want to see people actually getting shot and killed like on the street or hunted for being whatever background you have, to go to the market and find basically an explosion happen, or having children mocking each other based on their background. I don't want to see that. I want to fight against that. If I accept that, then there is no work to be done. For me, I felt then I have to continue this fight.
2: Thank you. Marie-Joëlle.
4: I'm reflecting on the recent visit of President Macron to Damascus, which was hailed as this great thing. First time a Western leader goes to Syria to meet with the president

was the fourth in our five-part series, How to Defeat Authoritarianism, recorded at the Stratford Festival in Ontario. Make sure to check the Ideas podcast feed for the other episodes in this series. Thank you to the staff at the Stratford Festival. The series is produced by Pauline Holdsworth. Ideas web producer is Lisa Ayuso. Technical production, Harper Charlton and Danielle Duval. Our senior producer is Nikola Lukšić. Greg Kelly is the executive producer of Ideas. And I'm Nala Ayed.

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1: The National Day for Truth and Reconciliation. 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
2: About 25 years ago, Cardinal Official's Firestarter Volume 1 became maybe the most influential Canadian hip-hop record ever. Now he's releasing Volume 2. Cardi will be here to tell you why it was time for a sequel and how his life as a kid was changed by a James Brown impersonator.
3: From CBC News, the world is sour. I'm Neil Kumar. Canada is bracing for impact from the next blow in the U.S. trade war. An import ban is coming tonight on Canadian-made products like most alcohol, dairy byproducts, and motorcycles. Nisha Patel has more on that in Donald Trump's latest comments on the trade war.
4: Economics professor Moshe Lander says when provinces pulled American alcohol from store shelves, it started a tit-for-tat cycle. That makes it tough to back down.
5: The booze wars are not over.
4: The ban will hit about $1 billion of Canadian alcohol exports. While it is disrupting business plans across the country, Lander doesn't expect it to weigh too heavily on the country's overall growth.
5: Alcohol is a very, very small part of our economy.
4: The broader trade war, however, has been a drag, and there's been little movement on negotiations since talks broke off last month.
6: But Canada's been really very difficult to deal with, actually.
4: U.S. President Donald Trump telling reporters in the Oval Office how he thinks this will all come to an end.
6: Over the next 3 or 4 weeks, they're going to come to us and they're going to say, we're going to get rid of all the tariffs.
4: Prime Minister Mark Carney has maintained any trade deal has to benefit both countries. Nisha Patel, CBC News, Toronto.
3: Hundreds of people who work for Stelco are about to be laid off. It's one of the biggest steel manufacturers in Canada, and it has announced it's shutting down part of its operations in Hamilton, Ontario. Stelco says sales are being squeezed by tariffs, and it must take steps to ensure the survival of the company. Peter Armstrong reports.
7: The letter to employees says the company is struggling due to ongoing trade issues, tariffs. But it also talks about the amount of cheap steel that's still being imported into Canada that competes with Stelco steel. The official statement from the company says, in the face of continued market uncertainty and prolonged injury to Stelco's business resulting largely from steel imports into Canada, we've been forced to make this very difficult decision that will impact as many as 500 Stelco employees. The union said it might be closer to 350 jobs, but we just got a statement from Cleveland Cliffs. Stelco is now owned by a company called Cleveland Cliffs, saying job opportunities at Lake Erie Works, which is in Ontario, will be offered to Hamilton employees. We expect that a significant number of employees affected by the indefinite idle at Hamilton should be absorbed at Lake Erie Works. So there's a lot still to sort of process and really try to piece together here. Peter Armstrong, CBC News, Toronto.
3: Prime Minister Mark Carney says the gathering of white nationalists on a reserve near Kamloops, British Columbia is abhorrent and has no place in Canada. BC NDP leader David Eby calls the incident on Tecumloops to Tsleil-Waututh land unacceptable.
8: Just as such a disgusting display. Such an anti-British Columbia thing to do. It is not where British Columbians are at. And you can tell that by the fact that these cowards cover their faces.
3: Yesterday, about 30 men gathered on the reserve, their identities hidden by white face masks and black caps. Chief Roseanne Cashmere says the men were associated with Second Sons Canada, a white nationalist group, and that they only left after RCMP intervened. She adds she and her community will not be intimidated and that events planned for Truth and Reconciliation Day this Wednesday will go ahead. The United Nations is appealing for more aid to Nepal. The country is struggling to recover from devastating floods a month ago. More than 1,400 people were killed and 5,000 are still missing. UN spokesperson Stephanie Dujarric says Nepal needs sustained international support.
9: The focus is increasingly shifting now to recovery. Thousands of families remain displaced. An estimated 2.2 million tons of debris still need to be cleared. Safe land is needed for people who

0: cannot return to their homes, and roads and essential services still need to be restored in many parts.
1: Dzhariek says the economic impact has also been severe, with as much as 5% of Nepal's GDP. And that is The World This Hour. For CBC News, I'm Neil Kumar.

0: Now the weather forecast for southwestern Ontario. We're expecting a mix of cloudy and clear skies across the region tonight. Lows around 9 degrees with some fog patches developing overnight. Tomorrow morning, those fog patches will burn off and give way to mainly sunny skies. A high of 23 tomorrow. It'll be the last day of sunshine with Wednesday looking cloudy with a high of 24 degrees and clouds for the rest of the week.
1: Hey, I'm Tom Power. Welcome to Q. Even though Cardinal Official is one of Canada's greatest rappers, one of its best-selling, even though his music brought Canadian hip-hop all around the world, there came a time where he thought he might never put out music again because of the way, he says, music is undervalued by our society right now. You're going to hear how leaving his laptop open is what led to his new album coming out and about the time he gave a t-shirt to Nelson Mandela. That's coming up. Plus, you often hear how artists are trying to juggle, you know, their real lives and their art. Well, Thunder Queens are trying to juggle their art, volleyball, concert band, and going to university next year. Thunder Queens are in high school, but they put out one of the best records of the year. They'll be here. All that and so much more coming up on Q. So I know you often hear the word define a lot when it comes to music and when it comes to people like me who talk about music, you know, genre defining, defined a generation. But when I tell you that the album you're about to hear defined the sound of Canadian hip hop, it's really not an exaggeration. Take a listen.

0: like, you know, Busta Rhymes, Dave Chappelle, you know, J. Cole, all these people I met, 50 Cent, all the, you know, so many relationships that I have came from this album, because people felt like they were going into a whole other world that they didn't even know existed. You know, it represented myself in my very early 20s and what I was going through and what my friends were going through and the city and the community and so forth. And I think for me, at the age that I'm at now and where I'm at just in life off camera, you know, we were talking about, you know, children and the importance of family and what you prioritize. This album for me is, I think, is my best complete project out of the albums that I've released. I think this one for me is the best. And I think it's because I'm at an age and a time in my life to where everything that I'm doing is intentional. Everything is with intention. And there's great debates. There are so many different things that have to take place before I can even think about creating the song or taking the time out to write the song, record the song. Everything that I'm doing, I think I've defined success as doing what you love with the people that you love. And in order for me to still participate in music and have my goals and my definitions of success all line up, not just business-wise, but in terms of where I'm at personally as well, there's a great deal of thought that goes into it. And I thought, what a better way to, you know, create a bridge from where I was and where people discovered me on a global basis to, you know, where I'm at now. And that's why it's, you know, the first one was Quest for Fire, where that's really what it was about. You know what I mean? Volume one was, I wanted to light that fire and let people know who I am, who we are as a city, who we are as a country. And I think right now, Every Day Sometimes best describes where I'm at as a human. You know, it's not just as an artist, but it's the concept is, you know, where I'm at as a human. And I think where we all are. And it's a very simple concept.
1: I'm struck by something you said earlier, where you were talking about the intentionality of the music that you make right now. When you were in your 20s, you and your friends, you were putting Toronto on the map, and now you have to think so intentionally about every piece of music you make. And you can really hear that on this record. Can we play one of the tracks?

0: His professor is literally, you know, from the East Coast to the West Coast. I have, you know, an uncle. He's retired now, but he was a prof at the University of PEI, you know, folks at York University. My mom, you know, taught at the Board of Ed. But what we were doing and what I was doing musically is forging a path, taking the machete, the cutlass, and you're just in the middle of like this uncharted territory. It's just jungle. And we're just cutting the paths. We're cutting down, you know, the trees and everything to forge the path. I didn't realize how many people were walking on that path after I cleared the way.
1: Yeah.
0: I think it's very important, because what it is my music ended up being a soundtrack to these people's coming of age and learning to be proud of who they are and trying to, you know, a lot of them are trying to figure out where they were in society, like how society viewed them. And I think, you know, me being out there and being a beacon for them and being a pretty unfiltered voice for them just allowed for the pride to show through and allowed for them to really embrace who they are and take that to the world and be unapologetically them.
1: It's been fun to look into who was that for you. I got a couple of names here. So in terms of your connection to reggae and music in general, I came across a name that was pretty important for you growing up. Can you tell me who was DJ Soul Prince?
0: DJ Soul Prince was my dad. Was my dad. Rest his soul. No pun intended. He actually played bass in a band when he was younger as well. And they actually started to get a lot of notoriety, started traveling to the States to perform. But as I understand, or as I remember, the place where they used to rehearse, it all burned down in a fire, all their instruments and everything. And they never really recovered from that, whatever the band was. They kind of just gave it up at that time, like took it as a sign. So growing up, I would always see my dad's bass in the house. And I actually have his bass in my studio just tucked away in a corner. However, my dad was also an avid music collector. So, you know, I grew up listening to everything. He had every single piece of vinyl you could think of. So, you know, if I don't even know where that vinyl is, I hope my sister has it. But I mean, he has the originals. Like I grew up everything listening to Richard Pryor on vinyl, back when that was a big thing to have, you know, comedians
1: comedy
0: that,
1: records
0: that, yep,
1: like
0: that did those comedy records.
1: Yeah.
0: Grew up on funk, grew up on soul, reggae. Like, you know, I grew up listening to everything. And it's funny, like when you used to look at those pieces of vinyl, you know, it would say Soul Prince on all of them. But yeah, that was, you know, that was something that I didn't realize was so valuable growing up, because I just thought that everybody's house was like that, you know, to where you could, you know, just rifle through some records and pick out one and just listen.
1: Your mom had great belief in you too. Like I read this thing where you talked about how if it wasn't for your mom, you would never have put pen to paper.
0: Yeah, I mean, you made it sound a lot better than it actually was.
1: She paid me off, Cardi, to be fair. I got $30 to say it that way. What's the reality of it?
0: You know what? So you know what it is. My mom being in education at the time, my mom knew that I loved hip hop. I was a kid like Saturdays, when most kids are out riding their bikes on a Saturday, I am putting foil paper on the antenna of my radio so that I can listen to 88.1 religiously from 1 p.m. to 4 p.m. every Saturday.
1: So you were in, you were listening, you were
0: dedicated. She had no idea I was listening to 2 Live Crew and all kinds of other things I probably shouldn't have been listening to at that age. But I think what it was that, you know, how can I put it? I think she leaned more towards the educational side of.
1: Yeah, you would learn how to write. You would
0: learn how to write. You know, she would not critique the language in terms of what I was saying, but more sentence structure and all the rest of that stuff. You have to understand, like my mom was having me do cursive at 3 years old in summer. You know what I mean? Like she was that person that was Yeah.

0: always doing the extracurriculars to make sure that no matter what I was doing, that I was advanced at what I was doing. And I mean, I grew up in the gifted program and the enriched programs in schools and things of that nature. So I think for me, it was just regular in my household. But what I didn't understand was my mom was helping me cultivate my skill set that obviously would pay off years later.
1: I'm Tom Power. You're listening to Q. You're listening to my conversation with Cardinal Offishall. You just heard him talk about his childhood and how growing up with the parents he had helped him become the legend he is today in Canadian hip hop. Cardi's record is called Firestarter Volume 2, Every Day Sometimes, which is the long-awaited, and I mean 25-year long-awaited sequel to his breakout album, Firestarter Volume 1, which helped define the sound of Toronto and Canadian hip-hop. Here's more of our conversation.
2: The last name I wanted to mention is not someone we've gotten into before in the times we've talked before, but in doing research, I came across him and I thought this was really interesting. Apparently, a really important person in your development as an artist, and especially your development as a performer, was a James Brown impersonator named Snooki Times.
0: I like this today. This feels almost Nardwar-ish. Like,
2: I'm Nardwar, but not as cool.
0: Oh, no, please. Oh, man, listen.
2: Come on.
0: Snooki Tynes.
2: Who is Snooki Tynes?
0: Snooki Tynes. All right. So my mom used to teach at Ryerson Public School. Ryerson Public School is in an area called Alexandra Park. I grew up as a young kid. They used to have like Black Heritage classes on Saturday where my mom would teach Black history and you know, kids from the community would come there to learn about, you know, all types of folks. But anyhow, all that to say, that neighborhood is a very important neighborhood to me and to my family because my mom, you know, taught generations of kids in that neighborhood. And Snooki was, somebody that, like you said, was a James Brown impersonator that lived in the neighborhood. But
2: he had a family band, right? Like, didn't his kids play his band?
0: He did. Yeah. So it's like his brother Stacy and Stacy's wife, all of these people. Like, when we started winning these contests as kids, Snooki not only helped us to put together our shows, but eventually ended up being like our backing band while we were, you know, doing our first television performances. So if you look, I still remember it. I have it on VHS somewhere. I don't know if the VHS tape has turned to powder at this point, but I still remember like my first televised performance was on Breakfast TV, and I think I was like 14, and we had these homemade tie-dye outfits or whatever we were wearing. And if you are ever to see that footage, it's literally Snooki Tynes' family was playing all the live instrumentation behind us. I was part of a group called YBP. Originally, it was called the Young Black Panthers, but, you know, our parents and stuff, they're like, maybe a little bit too controversial for Canada.
2: So we
0: just turned it to Young Black and Positive. But my first group I was in, shout out to Chance Lewis and Anthony that I referenced on this album. But yeah, YBP, we had won a citywide contest. And one of the things was that we got from that was a televised performance on Breakfast TV.
2: Is that who you put? Didn't you guys, and I don't mean to be nerdwiring you over and over again, but like, didn't you guys, is that the same group you played with when you, didn't you play for Nelson Mandela right after he got out of prison?
0: That's right. Same group.
2: What do you remember about that?
0: The thing that I remember the most, and I laugh at it as an adult, was that I gave him a t-shirt. And looking back at it, I'm like, this man can't wear this T-shirt. Like, it's not going to fit him. But
2: what T-shirt did you give him?
0: I offered him, I think it was one of the, you know, one of the custom T-shirts that we had. But you got to think about it like this. I had learned about Nelson Mandela my entire life. And literally, like, it was so incredible to see somebody walk off of the pages of history, like, to stand in front of you, and you get to have, doesn't matter how long or short the conversation was, to be able to speak to somebody that you thought you'd only, you know, hear about or read about, and to be able to shake his hand, that for me was an incredible honor that I realized that there's very few people around the world that have had that honor.
2: I only laugh because think about all the times you've been handed a T-shirt

0: at a gig and you're like, what am I going to, where am I going to put this man? Carry this around for the rest of the
1: night. If I tell you the amount of things that we get handed to where I'm like, oh, thank
0: you. You did that to Nelson Mandela. I found that out because I was listening to this song. Take a listen to this.
1: Okay.

0: That is Top 3 by Cardinal Official, featuring, I mean, one of the biggest names, icons in reggae and dancehall, Buju Banton, and also the actor Idris Elba.
1: Yes.
0: Who I found out has, in addition to having Ghanaian roots, also has roots in South Africa. That's how I kind of got into trying to find a connection between the two of you, and we found out about Mandela that way.
1: Yeah.
0: I want to ask about both these guys. So Buju Banton, big deal. Is this the first time you guys worked together?
1: Officially, yes. So we've known each other for years. There's a song that I have called The Last Standing Soldier with Bedouin Sound Clash that I released. I want to say it's 2005. At that time, that song was actually supposed to feature Buju Banton, believe it or not. Myself, Mr. Morgan, Mayday, at that time, we flew to Jamaica. We connected with him, went to his compound. It just didn't work out. And if you know anything about dancehall and dancehall artists and reggae artists, culturally, it is very different from like dealing with a pop artist or something where it's just, you know what I mean? Oh, let's go to studio. Sure, let's collab. You go to studio, you do the thing, and it's just more straightforward. You got a vibe, you got a reason with the people, they got to connect to you. There's a whole host of things that has to happen a lot of times before the song ends up happening. And with Buju, pardon me, it happened at that time. I used to see him all the time, especially the time that I signed to Akon. He would come around to all the shows all the time. And if you know something about or anything about Buju, Buju has a very, very entertaining and strong and powerful personality. So Buju has, Buju's one of those people. Like he would come, I remember. We were at this one showcase with Akon for the whole Convict label. I remember he was there hanging out with us. And it's like he would come with a riddle. He'd be like, "Cardinal, where you come from?" And I'm like, "Toronto?" No. I'm like, "Huh?" And he'd be like, "Cardinal, where you come from?" And I'm like, "Jamaica?" No. And I'm like, "Where the..." And he'd say one more time, "Cardinal, where you come from?" And I'd be like, doing the math, "Africa, yeah, that is it. So Buju Banton is an incredible human being, just in terms of like, he's a lot of fun. He is incredibly intelligent, but he is somebody that's always going to, I think, have great conversation with you, impart a
2: push
1: lot
2: you
1: of
2: a little
1: wisdom.
2: Bit, it sounds like.
1: He's definitely going to push you. He'll use very colorful language that we can't really use on this show today. But you know, Buju is a guy. He doesn't play around. But I love him for that. You know, and when I sent him this music, because I actually produced 80% of this album too. So when I sent him this music bed, he was just like, "Yo, this is incredible." And I said, "Yeah, and Idris wants to get on it too." And it's like, you know, it was a done deal. He sent it back right away. When they reminisce over
3: you, my God. Yo, when Cardi sent me this, I thought he sent it for me.
1: Yeah.
3: But I heard the instrumental part, he sent it for me. So I had to body it like I'm a cemetery. And if you're coming for me, dog, I bet you come sensibly.

0: Canadian hip-hop legend. His new album, Firestarter Volume 2, Every Day Sometimes, is a follow-up to Volume 1, the album that introduced him and Toronto's hip-hop to the entire world 25 years ago. And what we were just talking about, how he worked on this record with Idris Elba. Idris Elba, who you probably know as an actor, right? Like, he was in The Wire, the HBO show The Wire, as Stringer Bell. He was Nelson Mandela in The Long Walk to Freedom, that movie. It turns out Idris Elba, also a pretty great rapper and DJ. In fact, our director, Glory, let me know before we got going that Idris Elba DJed the wedding of Prince Harry and Meghan Markle. But as you're going to hear, he and Cardi go way back, actually. And turns out you're going to hear more music from them in the future. Here's the rest of my conversation with Cardinal Ovichel. I didn't know Idris was so good, man. I didn't know. Like, Idris, I told you, my favorite line on the record is, I quoted it to you before we turned the microphones on, which was when you, well, I got another more serious favorite I'll tell you later, but like, my favorite line of the record is when you rhymed businesses and Guinnesses.
1: Yes.
0: That was a great line. But I think it's in Bombay Sunsets that Idris in his verse says, I'm supposed to respect you because you've had a couple of streams.
1: But what's a stream to a man like me, the black sea? Exactly.
2: So I have to respect you because you had a couple of streams. What's a stream to a man like me, the black sea?
0: What a lie. I didn't know he was so good.
1: Idris and I have known Idris for decades at this point in time. I think we met while he was still on The Wire, while he was still Stringer Bell. So this is before, like, Idris the mega icon. But at the same time, I think especially, like, for the hip-hop culture and for our community, like, he was massive as Stringer Bell on The Wire. It's such an incredible character. But we've been friends from then until now. And right before the pandemic happened, when I say right before, I mean, I think 2 days before the world shut down, where they're like, yo, no travel, yada, yada, yada, blah, blah, blah. I was with Idris.
0: I know
1: with,
0: where you
1: with
0: were.
1: Trudeau's.
0: Were you at that thing out in London with Sophie Trudeau?
1: Yeah, with Sophie.
0: And Idris.
1: Yeah.
0: I remember getting the news that morning because Sophie had COVID. Idris had COVID. I was at the Junos and I woke up and I was like, oh my God, it's happening. You were there?
1: So not only was I there and hanging out with the two of them and other people that we were there with, but that Sunday, there was an artist that I had signed to Universal Canada at the time. His name was Emmanuel. Idris was the executive producer for Emmanuel. And what happened was that Thursday I saw Idris. I said, there's this kid that I need for you to hear. He's incredible. And, you know, regular stuff, like T-shirt to Nelson Mandela. He's like, yeah, sure, yeah, whatever. Yeah, sure. Sunday, yeah. He called me early on a Sunday. And I was like, what's going on? And he called me. He's like, yo, Cardi, I listened to that music. And he spent the next hour convincing me that he needed to be a part of it. And I'm like, Idris, you got me within the first 2 minutes. Like, yes. So that was the Sunday. We talked for like 2 hours. The Monday, I wake up and he's all over the TV telling everybody how he has COVID. I'm freaking out for several different reasons. I'm like, why did he not tell me this? And I'm like, do I have COVID? Am I going to die? Because at that time, at the very beginning, we didn't know. But anyways, all that to say, we actually, during the pandemic time, we actually recorded a full album together that we are aiming at putting out next year. Yeah. So what people don't know, though, is so we did that whole album. And, you know, Idris, besides being one of the busiest people on the planet, also is a bit like Dr. Dre sometimes. I mean, he releases a lot of music, but there's some things to where he's like, Cardi, I don't know. Are you sure? And I'm like, Idris, you killed it. Trust me. So last Christmas, I think on Boxing Day, don't ask me why, but there were no emails, no texts, no calls. It was something that never happens to me. And I'm like, oh, I'm going to studio. And for the next, I think, 2 days, I absolutely reproduced the entire album, keeping the original vocals, but reproduced the entire album. And I sent it to Idris. He's like, yo, this is what we did. I said, Bridget, this is what we did, just 2026 version of it. And he's like, yo, Cardi, we have to release this. So all that to say, you know, there is a full Cardi, fingers crossed, there's a full Cardi and Idris album that's coming next year.
0: Isn't it odd, though, because the way you're talking about making music is that

0: like, you know, I have no idea why, but I went in Box Day and I remixed this music. I have this record going with Idris that we're going to put it out. Mm-hmm. And then, like, I don't know, people have seen you on TV for the past couple of years. Mm-hmm. You have a sort of job as, you know, being a global executive for a massive record label. Mm-hmm. And I was reading about this, that there was a time, and it's not that long ago, that you had kind of stopped. You had kind of given up on music. I know Dave Chappelle was the one who talked you out of it. And mm-hmm. I can understand that because he's a fan and he says, you know, you got to hear more music. What I want to know, and I haven't heard you talk about, is what was going on that you wanted to quit? What was going on that you weren't doing anything?
1: Yeah, you know what it is? You have to understand, like, the past 10 years in music specifically have been insane, because going from MP3s, CDs, and so forth into the streaming era, things changed. Because I remember even trying to tell my friends, hey, listen, there's this thing happening that's going to be called streaming. You pay $10 a month. It was $9.99 at the time. You pay $10 a month and you have access to every song ever made.
0: Yeah.
1: All the time. And they're like, this makes no, what are you talking about? One album, you're lucky if you can get an album for $10. You're saying I have access to everything for $10. Yeah. And I think what happened was, whether people know it or not, we've really devalued music so much over the past 10 years. It's super hard for your average artist to be able to earn a sustainable income to where they can pursue their music and still pay all their bills. Like, things have gotten incredibly bad. Like, this is like I'm just giving you the unfiltered real version of what it is.
0: And by the way, this is the conversation I'm having with my friends who are musicians.
1: Yeah.
0: My friends even who were like selling CDs 20 years ago.
1: 1,000%.
0: At least they were making $20 on a CD. You know, mm-hmm. they were able to make money. This is, you know, like, this is reality. Like, it's never been quite this bad.
1: I did an exercise the other day and I didn't mean to at first, because it was just some random accounting I was doing, but I actually went back and looked at what my royalty statements looked like in like the year 2010 and compared it to what it's like in 2026. And it's not because at the time these songs were fresh out and yada, yada, yada. Comparatively, if you look at what we are earning, it's literally like 90% less in a lot of these different areas. You know what I mean? When it comes to royalties, publishing, so forth and so forth. Thank God, you know what I'm saying? Like, if you're a good performer, you know, show income is still really dope, and there's a lot of ways to diversify.
0: A lot of years on the road that, you know, it's harder to do as you get older. And the expectation that artists have to do 175 days a year just to make a living, like, the Beatles didn't have to do that. You know what I mean?
1: Yeah, it's insane. So, bro, honestly, when you think about the investment that used to be put into music 10 years ago compared to what it is now, it's really tough. And I really do feel for these kids that are like, yo, I love music and I want to make a life out of it, because it's very, very, very difficult for that to become a reality. There's so much noise. There are so many things that are literally only in cycle for a month if you're lucky. For all these different reasons and many more is why I decided to make sure that I prioritize my family over this pursuit of trying to keep up. And I've seen some of my heroes literally do acceptance speeches where they're crying because they missed their kids growing up because they were chasing whatever it is they were chasing. I never wanted that, you know, to be me. One example that I may have brought up before, but it was so important for me, was David Banner, who, you know, David Banner is a multimillionaire. He's done scores for film, TV, rapper, you know, Pan-Africanist, all these different things. And I remember I was in studio with David Banner one day, and he said to me, you're doing it right. You're doing it right. And I was like, what do you mean? Like, I'm doing it right. He's like, listen, I know your wife. I love your wife. She's amazing. You have kids. You are still doing music, but you are not letting music be the thing or the reason why you're not with your wife and kids, or you're not letting music overshadow everything else. You're choosing balance. He's like, I have a Rolls Royce outside. I have these things. I'm doing X, Y, and Z. He's like, I am lonely. I'm by myself. It's just me. And he's like, if I had the choice, he's like, yo, what you're doing,

0: it's incredible. And for me, yeah, even though it's difficult, you know, these are also important words. And based on my belief system, you know, I feel that God puts words in certain people that will really have an effect on me. And Banner's words affected me tremendously.
1: That, I mean, you can tell that's striking with me right now, you know, given where I'm talking to you from and all that stuff. But if I take the fiduciary element out of it for a second, mm-hmm, when you are in the studio now producing and making this music, mm-hmm, what does it give you? Like, I can tell you still love it. Like, can you summarize to me what it still gives you to make music when you're doing it?
0: The other day I was watching something, and there's a guy, his name is Mr. Mech. Mr. Mech, podcaster. He's also, at least he used to be, one of Busta's like A&Rs, creative people and so forth. And Mr. Mech had this word to where he was talking to legacy artists. And this was like last week. And he's like, listen, you have to understand that you can't turn this thing off. Anybody that really has, and I'm paraphrasing, but anybody that really has that gift, you're going to die with it. Some people literally die with it on stage, like they die on stage in the act. And he's like, when you really have a love for this, but when you are a true artist, a true visionary, somebody with that gift, the gift is not going anywhere. And that is the easiest way to explain to you the how and the why. You know, because I've never stopped doing music. I just stopped sharing music for a number of years. You know, and that's actually how this album came about. My management, they came to my house to visit, and I was like, yo, listen, I got to run upstairs to do something with the family for like half hour, but here's my computer. And I came back downstairs and there was silence for a while. And then they literally started to just chew me out. Like they literally were cursing me out, and they're like, what is this? Are you insane?
1: What are you doing?
0: What are you doing? Right. And they're like, no, no, no.
1: It's really good, man.
0: We got to put this out. We got to put this out. And
1: it's Cardi, it's really good, man.
0: Thank you.
1: Like I walked in this morning and I said to our executive producer, I said, like, it's so good. Like it's great. It's a great record, man.
0: Man, really proud of it. Thank you so much. Thank you so much.

0: Hello, and welcome to The Current Review on CBC Radio 1. I'm Catherine Cullen, sitting in for Matt Galloway. Coming up, one man who has struggled for years with alcohol tells his story about how hard it is to stop drinking and why we need more emphasis on science-based treatments. And then, what the discovery of a cute new wild cat species means for conservation and why there are so many species yet to be discovered. But we begin with the Alberta referendum and the long list of questions facing voters in that province. For many people in Alberta, emotions are running high. In just 3 weeks, people in that province go to the polls to vote in a referendum. The most crucial question they'll be asked is on separation. Should Alberta remain in Canada, or should the province pursue a binding referendum on separating? A new poll done for CBC News shows separatist support is dropping, and so is the popularity of Premier Danielle Smith and her party. The Premier says she wants Alberta to remain in Canada, but that Albertans who are fed up cannot be dismissed. At a recent online event, Danielle Smith got tearful when talking about those frustrations.
1: So when a proud, hardworking people feel their contribution is taken for granted and their livelihood is treated as something to be phased out, some begin to ask a painful question. Does this country actually want us?
0: Danielle Smith added she believes Canada is now listening to Alberta because the province stood up for itself. The new polling also looked at the other 9 questions voters will be asked in the referendum, questions about immigration and more powers for Alberta. The survey was conducted by independent pollster Janet Brown. She joins us now from Calgary. So happy to be talking to you because you are the one who is on top of public opinion in Alberta. So we mentioned a sense that there is some shift in separatist support. Tell us more about what your numbers showed.
2: Well, I would characterize it as support is softening. So we put the question to Albertans, the question that's going to be on the referendum about separation, and 23% of our respondents told us that they think that we should be commencing a legal process to hold a binding referendum. 72% said they'd vote to remain in Canada. 4% said they weren't sure at this time. That compares to 27% back in April. So the margin of error is 2.8. The change is slightly outside of the margin of error. So that's why I would call it a softening rather than a huge drop.
0: And we should say this was a random survey of 1,200 Albertans that you did between September 8th and September 21st. The survey has, as you said, a margin of error plus or minus 2.8 percentage points, 19 times out of 20. What we want to know, though, is, of course, what's going on here. I don't want to overstate the size of that shift, but how do you understand any sort of softening or a change of attitudes about Canada?
2: Well, it was an extensive survey. It took people an average of 15 minutes to complete the survey. And there was a whole bunch of questions in there related to Alberta's relationship with the rest of Canada. And we saw the same softening in all of the questions. We saw that the heat is really turned down on the relationship between Alberta and Ottawa. People are just slightly less worried about that relationship, slightly less anxious about it. We also had a question in there about the memo of understanding that Premier Smith and Prime Minister Carney have signed. And we're seeing that there is growing confidence that that memo of understanding is going to turn into some sort of meaningful energy infrastructure. We also see that Mark Carney comes across as the most popular politician right now in Alberta. So I think there is this sense that that the relationship between Alberta and Ottawa is looking better than it has for years. And I think that's the reason we're seeing this softening.
0: I mean, just help us understand this. How striking is it that a Liberal prime minister is more popular than a Conservative premier in Alberta?
2: Well, you know, I don't want to give away my age, but I'm getting towards

0: the end of my career. And I guess it's kind of interesting to see that we've gotten to this point where I've actually done a poll where a Liberal prime minister is popular here in Alberta. And yeah, it's hugely significant. I saw something online the other day. You might have to go back to Laurier to find a time where a Liberal prime minister was this popular in Alberta.
1: And to what extent can we disentangle all of these pieces, you know, the trade war, Carney, in terms of what might be, again, I don't want to overstate the extent to which this softening is happening, but might be moving things a bit.
0: Yeah, the poll did not ask anything about Donald Trump or trade wars or anything like that. But there are sort of like echoes of Donald Trump throughout here. One of the questions we've asked, and we've asked it many times, is how attached people are to Canada versus Alberta, right? So the question is just simply, are you more attached to Alberta, more attached to Canada, or both equally? I saw a drop in the number of people who said they're more attached to Alberta. It went down since April from 33% to 23%. And there's been growth in the categories of people saying that they identify primarily with Canada and both. And that has shades of Donald Trump in there and the trade war. And all of this is making Albertans more focused on their sense of being a Canadian.
1: Let's take a minute and just focus on the Alberta politics of all of this before we move on to the other questions on this ballot. The poll showed UCP support tied with the Alberta NDP at 41%. That's an 8-point drop since April. What's going on there?
0: Well, I follow this category. I call it orphans. So just be careful when you look at my polling. It's hard to make an apples to apples comparison with other polls. So we have the number of people who said they'd vote for the UCP if an election were held today, the NDP, how many people would say other parties. And then we've got this group, 9%, saying that they're orphans, that they're not happy right now with either the UCP or the NDP, but they don't know where they're going to go. A little different than people who are completely undecided. So the NDP are now at this place that's very similar to where they were at the time of the last provincial election. So after the provincial election, NDP support really softened, particularly in Edmonton. I think what the referendum's done, it's allowed the NDP to reform their base of support. And now the goal for the NDP will be to grow it beyond that. The UCP, in contrast, their support has softened. And the UCP and the Premier have seen both people with separatist and non-separatist sentiments kind of get frustrated and go into that orphan category.
1: Some people in the rest of the country may not even realize that there are these 9 other questions on the ballot. 5 of them are focused specifically on immigration. The other 4 are more broadly about other kinds of stronger powers for Alberta. What did you discover in your polling about what Albertans are thinking about taking more control, is I think how Danielle Smith has been framing it, of the immigration system?
0: Right. So we didn't ask the 9 questions. They are very long. They're complicated. And they just, there was other things we wanted to accomplish, and they just didn't work very well on a survey like this. But we did pull out 3 of the themes that come out of these questions: immigration, constitutional reform, and the services that people with temporary immigration status would be offered. And what we found was that there's sort of mixed reaction about both of these things. They are the all 3 of these things. They are the very definition of polarizing here in Alberta. They're all, you know, some of these things are just north of 50%, some are south of 50%.
1: And do you have a sense of how it is, if or how it is going to affect the vote outcome, whether it might, you know, these questions, because as you say, they are so complicated. Are they going to keep people away? Are they affecting that big question number 10 about separation in other ways?
0: Well, it's very much up for grabs. One of the things we asked people is, when faced with these 10 questions, you know, what are you going to do? Are you going to vote yes to them all, no to them all, a mix of yes and no? And what we found is 5% of people right now are ready to vote yes to them all. 26% of people are ready to vote no to them all. 17% say a mix of yes and no, but 49%, almost half of people, say they don't yet have any clue how they're going to vote for these questions.
1: Which is so different from separation, where attitudes are pretty baked in.
0: Which, yeah. Exactly. Those

0: Things are very baked in. We've been tracking, support for separation at a similar level for a long time. Very few undecided folks. So, 3 weeks remaining. A lot of Albertans have ordered a mail-in ballot that will give them an opportunity to sit with these other nine questions and think them through. But, Albertans have a lot of homework to do before they're going to be able to cast these other nine ballots.
1: It's a fascinating time. Always grateful to get your perspective on this, Janet. Thank you.
0: Thank you for having me.
1: Janet Brown is principal at Janet Brown Opinion Research. She was in Calgary. Well, the separation question has dominated the conversation around this referendum, but as we were just discussing, it is only one of 10 questions Albertans are being asked. Five concern immigration policy and broadly whether Alberta should have more control over immigration. Dozier Anyebunyam is the host of the Newcomers podcast. He moved to Canada from Nigeria in 2021. He joins me now from Calgary. I'm wondering, you are so engaged on this question of immigration. Before we get to the specific questions, which as Janet just said, are some of them quite complex, I wonder how you're feeling about the fact that immigration is such a big part of the political conversation right now in this referendum?
2: First of all, I think I should say that it was pretty somewhat reassuring to hear some of the poll numbers come from Janet in some way. Mm. Because it's kind of linked to how you end up feeling when you read those questions and you wonder why we're living this, where we're operating at a point where it feels like every single thing is either we can't negotiate about it, we can't have a conversation, it's either problematic or it's good. Like, and so in the end, I think the right word to say is I feel a bit disturbed. That's how I'll put it. Like, it's just disturbed because you're like, what exactly is actually going on?
1: Disturbed because of the atmosphere right now, or disturbed because these questions are on the ballot?
2: I think it's more, I always like to say to friends, I think it's more of the atmosphere in the sense that I can't control the ballot, right? Like, it's like the government controls, has decided to put a referendum. So we're doing a referendum because the government wants to do a referendum. So that I can't control. But the point is that just putting those things out there, what it does feel like, it's saying immigrants are to blame to some extent or to a major extent for a lot of the problems we are having in Canada. In Calgary or in Alberta, for example. And so we do want to control that. And what that does is you give certain kinds of people the license to say things that are unprintable sometimes. Like I was in the pre-call, last week, I got some comments on my podcast that I was just like, what? And I just deleted it because that thing has kind of ramped up in the past 2, 3, 4 months. It didn't used to happen before. I've been running the podcast for 3 years, but the past 3, 4 months have been, for lack of a better word, hellish in terms of some sort of characters that come into the comments sometimes just to leave remarks and insults
1: I just want to be clear. There's no question in your mind that is tied to these referendum questions.
2: Yeah, to me, it feels like that. Yeah, because it used to happen before. I used to probably get it once every 6 months. Like someone would go like, oh, we think immigrants are X. But right now, like it is, someone said Canadians are societally empathetic. Like that's what someone said. Like that was what someone said on a comment that was left there.
1: Societally empathetic?
2: Yes, that's what the person put out there.
1: Well, I'm sorry that you're dealing with this abuse. Let's try to help people in the rest of the country understand a little bit more about the specifics of the questions Albertans are dealing with. Because you wrote a blog post and you've tried to parse some of the immigration questions. I'm going to read one of them. You're going to have to bear with me, so will the audience here, because it is a bit dense to hear over the radio. Do you support the government of Alberta taking increased control over immigration for the purposes of decreasing immigration to more sustainable levels, prioritizing economic migration, and giving Albertans first priority on new employment opportunities? What goes through your mind when you hear that question?
2: First of all, like that's like 3 or 4 questions in one vote. Like literally, we're saying you could have someone who wants to favors

0: Liz Hoth has the story of one man struggling with alcohol. Here's her documentary, Nothing Else Matters.
1: I currently live with 16 other men. At 54, I never imagined having to explain a roommate, let alone over a dozen of them, half of whom are straight out of prison. This is my fifth alcohol addiction treatment center in 20 years, and these liminal, lucid places of recovery...
2: Jordan Kotchek has struggled with alcohol for decades, so now he's writing a book.
1: Each time, I genuinely think this just might be the one. But despite good stretches of sobriety and big wins in love, family, and jobs, relapse is part of my story. Me, I like to think I'm a pretty nice guy, professional, educated, musical dad who pines to see his daughters more. But when I slide into that hole of desolation, twisting with animal fear, my disease turns oppressive. It sets my life and those of my loved ones' lives on fire. So here I am again.
2: Here is the Vancouver Island Therapeutic Community. It's an addiction treatment center for men in Nanaimo, British Columbia.
3: This year, I'm the only guy that's not a jailbird. I just love them. I learned some bad things from them. They give me tips on how to steal cars and pull a heist, but they're the most honest, genuine people in treatment yet. But this is Cody, one of my best friends.
4: Hello.
3: And
2: Jordan is wearing a dark blue button-down shirt. His salt and pepper hair is neatly coiffed back. He says in treatment, he's often confused for the staff.
3: I feel like an outlier with these guys that are coming from prison and everything, but I swear, the next relapse will put me in jail. That's the end for me, jail or death.
2: As a kid, Jordan remembers building forts out of his dad's empty beer cases. He says his father didn't have a problem with alcohol, but he remembers it was a big part of their weekend outings.
1: On his Saturday, King of Kensington runs around town where we'd just go visit people. We'd sit in a lounge, and I loved the lounges. So, yeah, I think it was planted.
2: As he got older, he doesn't think he necessarily chose things that were alcohol-related. It just kind of happened. There was the band
1: called the Dino Martinis.
2: The independent film.
1: Independent film called American Beer.
2: Jobs at a wine store, then as a Bacardi Breezer rep.
1: And had a car full of alcohol.
2: Then he worked in TV at one time for Much Music.
1: And we were always backstage for endless booze of big bands. So if I look back, my whole trajectory is alcohol related.
2: Before his kids were born, he remembers his then wife sending him out for a simple errand. Pick up some sour cream.
1: I would go to the Legion and see the guys and would spend 2-3 hours coming back and said, honey, there's no sour cream in Vancouver. Like, what? Everybody sees through that. But when you're drinking with your buddies and you don't want to leave, that makes sense to you?
2: It's hard for him to list all the things he's lost. There's jobs for one. He's been fired a lot.
1: I hate to admit this, but there have been really high responsible jobs where I'm sipping vodka in the bathroom. So I didn't shake.
2: He's lost trust, a lot of money. And the hardest loss for him to talk about is his wife and two daughters.
1: I'm still in great contact with my ex and my kids. But, you know, it's hard being in a treatment with 20 guys, knowing that there's another man teaching your kids how to ride bikes and skate. And, you know, even looking at my pictures of my daughters on the corkboard, they give me strength, but they remind me that I missed them. Like I missed it all. I visited them lots as they were growing up. But I didn't get to, you know. So that's the hardest. And the hard, you know, there's people in meetings that I've heard that's their biggest pride is that their children have never seen them drunk. And I can't say that. And it just tears me apart.
2: He remembers one particular trip. He'd taken the kids to Calgary to see Grandma and Grandpa.
1: I was drinking. I was hiding it under the bed and they found it. And they cried. And their mom called and they got picked up. That's about 10 years ago, but it still bugs me.
5: When you talk about rock bottom, that sounds pretty...
1: That's there, yeah. I've been thrown in the drunk tank 2 times that I've had to sleep it off.

0: It's a story that Evan Alon has heard many times. He's an addictions doctor in Nanaimo.
1: It is obviously a common thing that patients who have been in recovery and who are doing well or who are motivated to continue to do well will still have something that happens that pushes them back to where they were. And, you know, particularly with the toxic drug supply, it's very, very easy to die.
0: Dr. Alon does addictions medicine work at the hospital and also at a dedicated alcohol use disorder practice. It's the only one of its kind on Vancouver Island.
1: To say that I'm overwhelmed is very much an understatement.
0: His wait list is long. It can take months to get in.
1: The challenges that I have are with colleagues whose, you know, lack of information, lack of knowledge about this really gets in the way of the treatment of these patients. And, you know, the stigmatization, the marginalization, which, again, we have incredibly strong evidence to show that these patients experience these things every time they come to our healthcare systems, and that it is a large determinant of their lack of success with long-term outcomes.
0: Dr. Alon says many of his patients have told their family doctors about their alcohol use, and the doctor simply advises them to cut down. He says there's been a lack of education, so doctors just aren't aware that there are more options than just Alcoholics Anonymous and inpatient treatment programs.
1: Some of the most effective medications that have ever been invented in medicine, full stop, are for alcohol use disorder. But that is just something that's not known by most providers and certainly not known by the average person.
0: He says 12-step programs like AA can work for some, but he says there's other kinds of groups that are effective too.
1: Counseling therapy to address the underlying traumas and mental health disorders that might be driving things.
0: And then there's just engagement in general, like getting people involved in hobbies and social activities.
1: Humans are meant to be social creatures, and we live increasingly isolated lives. And if we can change that, we can make a huge difference on a number of things, including substance use disorder.
0: He says the deaths he sees from alcohol use disorder are often preventable.
1: You know, I'll be working in the ICU in Port Alberni, and I'll see a patient who comes in with severe liver failure. And I can see that the notes from my colleagues is saying, oh, you know, this patient comes in repeatedly with liver failure and they keep drinking despite that. And I search through the charts for any mention of a treatment of some kind for this patient's alcohol use disorder, which has led to this situation, and never find any. And, you know, my thought experiment on this is if, you know, we as physicians had a patient who came into the hospital with, you know, numb feet and a heart attack from very poorly controlled diabetes, and we wrote in our charts, you know, this patient continues to eat sugar despite us telling them that they need to stop eating sugar, but we've never started them on metformin or Ozempic or any of the medications that we have for diabetes, you know, that would be college complaint worthy, that would be lose your license worthy, yet for substance use, it's completely normalized.
0: Dr. Alon doesn't have Canadian stats, but based on American numbers and with what he's seen in his practice, he estimates that less than 3% of people with alcohol use disorder are prescribed medication after visiting a hospital.
2: And I've been to emergency rooms where nurses or whoever gives me a stretcher or a bed has said, well, you need this bed for people with more problems than you. Or I overhear them saying, oh, another bed, another addict, another drunk. And there's hospitals where they're so compassionate. It's hard even saying that alcohol use disorder is a disease because I've seen people roll their eyes.
0: I did put in a request to the Canadian Medical Association for a response to the criticisms that doctors don't address alcohol use disorder effectively because of insufficient education and training in substance use. A reply from Media Relations said it was too niche a topic for their spokespeople, and instead they suggested the College of Family Physicians of Canada. That group didn't have a spokesperson available by deadline and pointed me to a section of the website which outlines how family doctors should screen for and treat alcohol use disorder, including with medications. Dr. Alon says he is seeing the culture starting to change, slowly. He says there's more education being offered to doctors, and he steps pretty carefully when he's talking about sending patients away for treatment.
1: And so when I see people who are dropping $40,000 on something that is no better than what they can do as an outpatient, it obviously makes me a little bit hesitant of them as a treatment modality of high value.
0: He says it's tricky to study how effective those programs actually are, because they're all so different. Some are a week, some are a year, some are for profit, some are free or based on religion. And measuring what success looks like, that can be tricky too.
1: Well, I have lots of patients who it was the answer for them.

0: Now the weather forecast for southwestern Ontario. We're expecting a mix of cloudy and clear skies across the region tonight. Lows around 9 degrees with some fog patches developing overnight. Tomorrow morning, those fog patches will burn off and give way to mainly sunny skies. A high of 23 tomorrow. It'll be the last day of sunshine with Wednesday looking cloudy with a high of 24 degrees and clouds for the rest of the week.
1: After Neil passed away, we never really were able to pay tribute to him.
2: Geddy Lee, Alex Lifeson, and some of the greatest drummers in the world come together to celebrate Rush drummer Neil Peart's life, music, and legacy.
1: Neil loved his drum brothers, so

0: It's going to be a hard month for hundreds of families in Canada's steel town. Today, Stelco announced that it will be shutting down part of its operation in Hamilton, Ontario. The U.S.-controlled company says 500 workers will be affected starting October 9th. The partial plant closure will see the cold mill and coating departments shuttered indefinitely. Stelco officials place the blame on President Donald Trump's decision to renew a 50% tariff on Canadian steel after trade negotiations between Canada and the U.S. broke down. They also blame Canada's continued procurement of steel from abroad. Andrea Horvath is currently running for re-election as mayor of Hamilton. We reached her there.
1: Andrea Horvath, did you see these cuts coming?
2: Well, we've always known that because of our steelmaking capacity here in Hamilton, we're a steel town, that the steel tariffs were going to be a problem for us. And this is, I think, the evidence of what Trump's tariffs mean for the city of Hamilton. It's very troubling. And what I can do is continue to work with the federal and provincial governments, which I've been doing. Mike, there, I've been in touch with them several times, and we're fighting the fight for workers, for businesses, for families.
1: In touch with them several times since this news broke.
2: Oh, I stay in touch with them all the time. Right. As a tariff vulnerable city, we stay in touch often. But yes, I've spoken to the to Minister Jolie today, as well as Minister Fedeli today. It's going to be painful for our community if these layoffs go ahead.
1: What did those officials say to you, as much as you can share, about how they might help?
2: Well, they're not giving up the fight. They're continuing to try to turn this around, which is what I expect from them. But I haven't been idle myself. I put together a plan called the Head of Lake Ontario Plan. To tell Hamiltonians that even though we can't control Trump and his decisions, we can try to respond in a way that protects people. And it's not a good irony, but it's an irony that our city council just passed that motion literally today. We were in council having a debate when the announcement came out that the layoffs had been initiated, and so we knew the threat was real. We knew there were going to be things happening that we would need to act on. Now we have some of those things in place. My job's now to take care of Hamilton as best I can, and that's what I'm doing.
1: CBC News obtained a memo from Stelco's vice president of sales, and it says, quote, "This is an unfortunate but necessary action to help ensure the survival of Stelco in what has become a challenging and unsustainable market caused by the ongoing and sustained trade disruptions." He says, measures taken by the federal government in Canada have served to reduce imports into Canada overall. Import volume remain at levels that prevent Stelco from being able to bridge the gap created by the trade crisis. Is blaming this on the situation with Trump, is that where all the blame needs to lie, or are there other issues here?
2: I believe so. As I said, we are a steelmaking city. We have been for a long time. We not only melt and pour, like literally make steel, but we also have a lot of manufacturing that is associated with steel. And I can tell you that other steelmakers are responding in a different way, let's just say, than this particular employer. And so if others are prepared to have conversations and discussions about saving jobs and saving work and saving industry in Hamilton, this one's an outlier. And I'm not surprised, because this particular company

0: has been very clear that they support the president of this country, very clear that they support Donald Trump and his tariffs and his desire to pull all steelmaking back into the United States.
1: Cleveland Cliffs is the company, the U.S. company that bought Stelco,
0: right.
1: And the union local president Ron Wells has said, quote, "We're very disappointed. When Cliffs bought us in the fall of 2024, they made commitments. One of those commitments was to maintain the same number of unionized employees," unquote. So how is this announcement possible if those are the commitments they made? It sounds like, to my ears, that the company doesn't appear to be living up to that side, their side of the agreement and those commitments. But what would you say to people who say, why is this happening if they made that commitment?
0: Well, I would agree. I would agree they are not living up to the commitments they've made. And so the fight's not over. That's what I would say. The fight is not over. And I've been in touch with Ron Wells. We've been playing phone tag. I haven't had a chance to speak to him yet, but certainly we're gonna fight fight tooth and nail to have them basically live up to their commitments and protect these jobs. We're gonna do everything we possibly can. Myself as the mayor, the union, I'm sure, the Canadian District of the Steelworkers, as well as the other orders of government, the federal and provincial government, we're all in this together. And we're gonna fight for those workers and fight for those jobs.
1: What levers could the federal government pull specifically if this issue of the commitments that were made is not being fulfilled? What could they do?
0: Well, that's something that you'll have to ask Minister Joe Lee. I'm also looking. I've asked my staff here at City Hall to look into whether there have been commitments made through the CCAA process in the first place. When the restructuring was able to occur, there were commitments made during that process as well. And I've asked them to open up those files and see what kinds of commitments we can now demand are fulfilled as well. So there's some work to be done here. None of us are turning our backs. We're all digging in to protect the workers and do everything we can to save those jobs.
1: Even if a deal is reached and things smooth over in terms of trade with the United States, do you realistically see these jobs coming back?
0: Well, you know, one of the things about the city of Hamilton and the people who are the residents of Hamilton is that we've got a lot of fight in us and we've got a lot of grit and we never give up. And so that's the spirit that we are taking into this trade war, and that's the spirit we're taking into trying to protect and save these jobs, whether it's at Stelco or any other business, manufacturer, steelmaker, or otherwise that are going to be impacted by these tariffs. It's definitely the case that the Prime Minister warned that it was going to be painful, but we're gonna as hard as we can to reduce that pain if we can eliminate it and protect our businesses and our companies and our workers and our families. And that in turn will protect our economy. We have no other choice but to fight to the end.
1: Andrea Horvath, I appreciate your time. Thank you for this.
0: My pleasure. Thank you.
2: Andrea Horvath is currently running for re-election as the mayor of Hamilton, Ontario.

0: that was heaven. That was a gift. It was heaven, because at the time I was the lead singer for the band, the Cougars. Yeah. And because wherever he goes, or wherever he performs, the world followed him at the time. Even after his shows, his performance, the hotels, the lobbies, everywhere. Some hotels, they wouldn't take him because they weren't sure about proper security.
1: Because he was so popular.
0: Oh, yes. The show didn't end out there on the stage wherever he performed. It continued to the hotel lobbies and up into his room, and it's one big party until the mighty Sparrow leaves town.
1: You know, also in the coverage, I don't usually like comparisons because I think everyone is individual. People were throwing around, you know, Frank Sinatra, you know, he's Frank Sinatra of Calypso, or that Bob Dylan really revered him as a songwriter and Calypso musician as well. You know, are you surprised that some people might just be learning about him today?
0: No, not surprised. I have to tell you the truth. Let me say this. We must know where we're coming from and where we're going. If we don't know when we get there, we don't know who we are and where we are. Without this man, we wouldn't have a lot of the music today, including reggae, all of that, hip-hop. This man could rap, tell stories. No, and I'm not surprised that the younger generation, some of them, don't know, because they weren't taught properly from the early years. Don't be blaming them.
1: Play the songs. They're so great.
0: They're the gem of the future.
1: A lot of the coverage is also, you know, referring to the Mighty Sparrow as the last of the true Calypso singers. What do you make of that?
0: In a way, yes, it makes sense. He's true, spiritually, yes. But he has left a lot of legacy for us to transcend his work. What a gift. I've worked with the Sparrow for about 5 times. The last performance I did with the Mighty Sparrow was at the Science Center. The Science Center.
1: Oh.
0: Where is it at? Where's the Science Center today?
1: A lot of people are asking that, yeah.
0: You see where I'm coming from?
1: Mm-hmm.
0: Can I tell you a story about
1: please
0: it?
1: Please do. I was going to ask. Please do.
0: My first live performance with the Mighty Sparrow, I got a call from the promoter. He says, we want you and your band to back up the Mighty Sparrow. We're doing a show out in Milton. That's outside of Toronto. I said, sir, are you sure about that? Said, yes, you're Jay Douglas. We want you to back Sparrow, but he's going to bring his bass player and his sax player.
1: Mm.
0: And at the time, the promoter asked me to get a place to rehearse the Mighty Sparrow. I did not have the amount of funds to rent a proper rehearsal space. So my friend had a store in Dovercourt and Bloor, Wire Variety, and he had a basement. And I asked him, and he cleaned it out. Make it nice. Says, you can rehearse Sparrow there. I go, I'm going to rehearse Mighty Sparrow in a basement on Dovercourt. And he took me aside when it was 10 o'clock in the morning. Says, Douglas, you have anything to tell me about myself and the music that I should know? I says, not much, Mr. Sparrow. He says, say Sparrow. And I said, when I was a boy in Jamaica, there was a song you did that I loved. And it's called Danny's the Man in the Van. It's like a nursery rhyme.
1: Mm-hmm.
0: And he nodded his head. And he says, we're going to do that, Douglas. Thank you. I couldn't believe it. And then we rehearsed him. And after the rehearsal, he said, Douglas. He says, come here. I want to speak to you. And I go, oh, no, don't tell me he's going to fire my band. And he says, Douglas, that was good rehearsal. But I have one question for you. I said, what? He says, no rehearsal is over. Where's the red stripe beer?
1: Did you have some ready?
0: I didn't have any. And I said, oh, I think I have some in the car for you. I forget. But you know what? I rushed to the liquor store. Thank God it was open. I bought a case of red stripe beer and came back. He said, Douglas, you are the man. I love you. And right there, he ended. Rest of the band shared the Red Stripe beer. Red Stripe is Jamaica's famous beer.
1: Of course.
0: That was a sign of approval. And we did a hell of a show. He gave me an opportunity.

0: though, Deanna, that it's taken 3 decades for this case to get an appeal.
1: It says to me that, unfortunately, the justice system hasn't historically paid much attention to miscarriages of justice, although that's changed. There, at the urging of Innocence Canada and people like David Milgaard, who's you know, unfortunately now deceased, but at his urging, his family's urging, other people who've been wrongfully convicted, there is a commission in place now, which is amazing, because before the only option was this ministerial review process, which requires an application to the Minister of Justice's office. It requires an investigation, but now there's an entire commission and a system and a process by which we can bring forward miscarriages of justice cases and have them independently reviewed. And that, I mean, that is amazing. But for the QAnon sisters, it took 30 years to get to that point. They'd exhausted all of their avenues of appeal. And then the only thing left was Innocence Canada and making this application to the minister.
0: What has this meant for their lives, apart from being incarcerated, of course, for decades? What kind of toll have these convictions taken?
1: Only speaking as, you know, their lawyer, I think that this, I mean, it's taken a tremendous toll on them. Odelia has 3 daughters who she did not get to raise. She has a relationship which she didn't get to have. She had a partner for the 30 years. And it wasn't a full partnership. They didn't get to learn how to drive. They didn't get to complete their schooling out in the regular avenues. They did educational programs through penitentiaries and things like that. For Nerissa, she's never been able to really have a family. She's never been able to develop a community. They were removed from Kisikoos First Nation and sent to federal institutions far away from everything they've ever known. Like, their lives are not what they should have been if justice had been served. They didn't get to live their lives, and they've lived every second of their lives since the time of their conviction either in a penitentiary or under the supervision of the Parole Board of Canada. And that, I can imagine, would be absolutely exhausting every day, to have some government agency looking over your shoulder to make sure that you're doing everything, quote unquote, correctly.
0: What are the next steps now that this appeal has been granted?
1: The next steps are a bail application in the Court of Appeal for bail pending appeal based on fresh evidence, which is the issue surrounding false confessions.
0: What is your hope for your 2 clients?
1: My hope is absolutely that they are acquitted and that the appeal is successful. It has been such a long time for them, and they have never given up. They have never lost hope. When one door shut, they found another way. And I think that demonstrates a lot of resiliency. I think that demonstrates, and I think that demonstrates that that there is something here that really needs to be looked at very closely by the Court of Appeal. That you have women 30 years later who are still saying, nope, I didn't do it.
0: Deanna, I'm very glad we could speak. Thank you.
1: Thank you.
2: That was Deanna Harris, the Southeast Regional Director at Saskatchewan Legal Aid, who was involved with the QAnon Sisters application. We reached her in Saskatoon.

14 years ago, Canadian Paige Adamson settled in Point Roberts, Washington. But right now, she's feeling unsettled. Recently, Ms. Adamson, who holds a U.S. green card, was detained at the Point Roberts border crossing for hours. The Department of Homeland

0: Security alleges that she falsely claimed she was a U.S. citizen, quote, for the purposes of registering to vote in Whatcom County, Washington State, unquote. But according to lawyers who spoke to the CBC, U.S. voter registration systems have been known to catch non-citizens by mistake. Here is Paige Adamson talking about the ordeal and whether she's ever attempted to vote in a U.S. election.
1: First, they asked, while we're sitting in the car, have you voted? And I've never had that question posed at me, ever, in 14 years of crossing. For 6 hours, it was back and forth with the border guard. Eventually, they did bring me in towards hour 4 or 5, brought me into an interrogation room. They're asking me questions that were on my green card that had been renewed in 2024. And then there was one question about vote, and that was it. And I had to sign to those pieces of paper. They took photos. They took a cheek swab, which
0: really?
1: Had never been done, which had never been done before, even to renew my green card. And yeah, and then I finally got released at what, 2:45 a.m. In any case, I have to go in to see an immigration judge on November 4th. I've not obtained a lawyer. I'm trying to find one.
2: Well, sir, why do you have to go see an immigration judge?
1: There, I'm open for deportation. I can't even cross the border into my own country without, you know, they have all rights to deport me if I return back home.
2: So any idea at all why you might be flagged by Border Services? I mean, you say this has happened to other people. Do you think this is just some new policy that's being implemented?
1: No. I think they're, you know, who is scraping the bottom of the barrel and finding out, you know, about the voting registration. Now, the state of Washington kind of arbitrarily, say if you renew your driver's license, because I know a couple people who where they pushed paperwork onto those people that are renewing. Mm-hmm. Here you vote, and then they're automatically on the registry. There's a couple of friends of mine who had to go into the auditor's office and say, you know, am I on the list? And they're green card holders as well. And they had to remove themselves from that registry.
2: I mean, have you, just to be clear, have you ever voted at any level in any American election?
1: No.
2: Yeah, okay.
1: I'm fully aware that I can't.
0: That was Paige Adamson talking to Stephen Quinn on the Early Edition in Vancouver today. In a statement to CBC News, a spokesperson for U.S. Customs and Border Protection said officers check permanent residence documentation at ports of entry and compare them with federal and state databases, and said individuals will be subject to, quote, rigorous examination and detailed questioning should records suggest, quote, potential unlawful voter registration, illegal voting, or a previous false claim to U.S. citizenship, unquote.

0: or shine. As far as this course, it was rainy, wet, slippery, and still fast. So, you know, we made the adjustments and everything seemingly went well. I even had a little hiccup on the line and still finished the run out in 18 seconds. So
1: 18 seconds.
0: I think it went pretty well. Yeah.
2: Yeah, I'd say. It's not about just getting into the slip and quickly, certainly. What are the markers? Like, what are the things you have to accomplish to become champion?
0: So basically, in a nutshell, what it is, you go from point A to point B, and you put four lines on a pole in a matter of seconds. So basically, we leave the dock, we leave a starting point, and they blow a horn, and we put the boat in forward, we go really fast to point B, and we make basically kind of like a 180 turn or 90 degree turn, and then we reverse and we call it backing down. We back down the boat into the slip, and while we back it down into the slip, we are placing lines, pre-made hoops, over the pole. We have two forward and two aft.
2: And what was the hiccup that you experienced?
0: So my hiccup that I experienced this time, so I usually I place duct tape on the lines, and we preset our lines to where we think they're going to fall, and it's going to basically kind of give us an advantage. And I use tape. And generally, when we do this, it's nice weather most of the time. I couldn't get the tape to stick on there because everything was soaking wet. You know, it was raining. So I placed the line and kind of wedged it in the area there on the stern, on the rear of the boat there. And when I'm working the boat, so when I left from point A, I go at a wide open pace. I'm talking about the boat is on top of it, water's flying. And then when you take a hard right turn and you slam it in reverse, and you're coming in with a lot of momentum. So you leave the controls of the boat. You go into the first, you hit your two bow lines, you hit the starboard, then the port, then you rush to the stern of the boat, leaving the controls while it's drifting back. And when I look back, I got my port side, and then my starboard side line was in the floor. And you're racing, you're multitasking through your mind, and you know the boat is going towards the bulkhead, and it's going to crash into the poles, and you're trying to complete this run. And I had to lean over on all that wet deck, almost slip, and then I had to basically toss my line over to the starboard side to make the loop on the pole, and I did it. And then once I saw that go on, then it was a celebration.
2: The competition is divided up in terms of the classes of boats. Tell us about yours.
0: Yep. So there's different classes of boats. There's the minimum length that you can be is 30 foot, and then 35 feet on up is a medium class, on up to 39. Then when you hit 40 feet, it's considered a large class. I've been in a small class since I've been doing this, and because I like it, because it's we're usually the fastest.
2: Sure, you've been doing this for a long time, since '98, if I'm mistaken. How did you get into it?
0: Well, my dad did it. He was one of the basically pioneers of doing this. We started in the National Hard Crab Derby in Crisfield, Maryland, and they got a competition together, basically some watermen, some commercial fishermen, to do a contest of how quick they can tie their boat up. So my dad did it in 1972 all the way up till, I'm not sure when he quit, but he did it a long time. And as soon as my dad was done, my older brother got into it for a few years, and then I basically took the helm. So a marshal in my family's been doing this since 1972. When I got out of the Marine Corps in 97, I bought my boat and I went commercial fishing on the bay for blue crab. And then they asked me if I wanted to do the boat talking contest. I was like, yeah, I think I'll do it. You know, my dad did it. I did it. And I felt the energy of the crowd after competing. I think the first competition I did is called the Great American Turtle Races in Bayville, Maryland. And I got second. And the crowd was cheering. And it was something about that energy that got me. And it's just been no turning back. And I did it ever since.
2: You're hooked. It's dangerous, though, too.
0: Very dangerous. Very dangerous.
2: Is it worth it?
0: Fortunately. Yeah, I mean, it's the adrenaline rush. It's racing. It's racing. It's knowing your boat, knowing, you know, it's your skills.

0: a little bit of athleticness in it. And I don't know. It's just a thrill. You know, I've always been a thrill seeker. And, fortunately, nobody's ever got killed doing this. But been some very close calls, and which could be, it could be dramatic. I mean, it could be, over with. It's very dangerous. It can be very dangerous.
1: Stay safe out there, Jamie. Thank you.
0: Yep. Thank you so much. I appreciate you having me on.
1: It's a pleasure.
2: Jamie Marshall is an extreme boat docking captain. We reached him in Chrisfield, Maryland.

0: If that name sounds familiar, it's because he's the son of the former far-right president Jair Bolsonaro. The people are marching for their conservative candidates. But one issue above all is center stage, the country's Supreme Court. Right-wing Congresswoman Julia Zanatta stands on a sound truck and speaks to the crowd.
1: O próximo presidente, que vai ser o Flávio Bolsonaro.
0: The next president, who will be Flávio Bolsonaro, will nominate four Supreme Court justices, she says. And can you imagine four more justices who are there to follow the Constitution, to follow our laws? What she means is four more conservative justices. Over the next presidential term, four seats on Brazil's 11-justice Supreme Court will become vacant. The candidate who wins Brazil's October election will be able to nominate the justices to the court. Like it was for U.S. President Donald Trump in his first term, it could mean a judicial revolution for the right if Bolsonaro wins. I meet Antonio Oliveira in the crowd.
2: Eu acredito sim que o Flávio Bolsonaro consegue botar um fim nessa ditadura.
0: I do believe that Flávio Bolsonaro can put an end to this dictatorship, he says, that he can change the Supreme Court justices, and that he can bring back prosperity and progress to Brazil. There hasn't been a dictatorship in Brazil since the 1980s, but Bolsonaro supporters claim the country, and in particular, the top court, has descended into dictatorship in recent years. That is because the Supreme Court has repeatedly blocked their agenda. When Flávio's father Jair was in power from 2019 through 2022, the Supreme Court ruled against many of his policies. It investigated his government's dissemination of fake news and Bolsonaro allies. The court jailed and convicted hundreds of Bolsonaro supporters for their participation in the January 8, 2023 invasion of the Brazilian capital. And last year, it sentenced the elder Bolsonaro to 27 years in prison for his role in the plot to overturn his 2022 electoral loss to President Luiz Inácio Lula da Silva.
3: É um mecanismo utilizado por essa organização criminosa.
0: One Supreme Court justice has led most of that work, Alexandre de Moraes. That's him speaking about countering the spread of fake news in Brazil. For the right, he is public enemy number one. At the rally, they chant, "Get out, Moraes." Signs and stickers are everywhere in the crowd calling for his impeachment. And Alexandre de Moraes had recently been thrust into an unraveling scandal.
4: O artigo 3º-A, ele acabou tendo uma interpretação conforme a Constituição.
0: 2 weeks ago, the court held a hearing to discuss Moraes' relationship with banker Daniel Vorcaro, who is in prison on charges of financial fraud. Vorcaro's bank, Banco Master, had a multi-million-dollar contract with the law firm belonging to Moraes' wife. The court postponed a ruling on the issue until after the election, but the high-profile hearing shook the country. But Moraes isn't the only one wrapped in the scandal. Other members of the court also have ties to Vorcaro, as does Flávio Bolsonaro, despite his attacks on Moraes. Last year, Flávio received at least $12 million from the banker to make a movie about his father. Luciano da Hoz is a political scientist at the Brazilian Federal University of Santa Catarina.
5: Não serve apenas o propósito, digamos, de desviar o enfoque do envolvimento do próprio Flávio.
0: He says the purpose of the Supreme Court hearing wasn't just to divert the focus of Flávio's involvement in the scandal with Daniel Vorcaro, which seems to be even bigger than Alexandre Moraes, but it also serves this goal of mobilizing the right's agenda. That it has done, with the help of Supreme Court Justice André Mendonça, who was nominated by Bolsonaro in 2021. He's led the actions against Moraes in the court. Another Bolsonaro nominee, Justice Cássio Nunes, now presides over the country's superior electoral court, underlining the political divide in the country's top courts. Fabio de Saiz Silva is a professor of Brazilian studies at the University of Oklahoma.
6: So when you add this behavior by Mendonça at the Supreme Court with decisions that Mendonça and, for instance, Cássio have taken within the electoral superior court, there is a sense that these judges are operating politically in order to try to help Flávio win the elections.
0: Renato Vieira Ortiz is 65 years old. He sells coconuts on the street for a living. He says he's never seen a court so divided and in conflict.
7: Está em crise.

0: de ordem, até mesmo por uma crise ideológica.
1: This institution is in crisis, he says. It's even in an ideological crisis. It wasn't supposed to be like this. The court is supposed to be neutral. And now we see that where the money is, the power is all there.
2: Portanto, a Suprema Corte agora, ela já está dotada de todas as informações.
1: President Lula now says that if he's elected, he's going to call for judicial reform. It's hard to tell how the crisis in Brazil's Supreme Court will impact the country's elections. But the discourse is clearly inspiring Bolsonaro supporters ahead of the vote. For The World, I'm Michael Fox, Florianópolis, Brazil.
3: Turning now to the United Kingdom, British authorities are investigating whether a foreign state was involved in what may or may not have been a plot to attack an airbase used by the U.S. military. U.S. forces are stationed at RAF Fairford to carry out what the U.S. calls defensive operations against Iran. Five masked men were arrested near the base early yesterday on suspicion of explosives and terrorism offenses. The British nationals, all in their 20s, have since been released on bail. Earlier, I spoke with The World's Europe correspondent, Orla Barry. She started by recounting how events unfolded yesterday near the airbase.
4: There's a lot that we don't know, I should start off by saying, because the police and the counterintelligence officials have been pretty tight-lipped. But to bring you back to yesterday morning, police received a call from a woman locally about suspicious activity near the RAF base in Fairford. She was on her way home from a night out. She came across three white vans parked in the middle of the village. And as she turned her car around, she says that she saw several masked and hooded men running away. She called the police, and within the next few hours, residents of that village were all evacuated. A bomb disposal team arrived. Five men were arrested, as you say, on explosives offences and suspicion of preparing a terrorist act, and then were released on police bail this afternoon. Now, I have to say that release took a lot of people by surprise, and we're told that local residents should be able to get back to their homes later tonight.
3: Now, what might we infer then from that release?
4: Well, here's what there's a lot we don't know. I mean, all we know so far is that these men, they're all UK nationals, by the way. They were from London, 23, 25 years of age. So we've no more details about what they were doing there. We don't know what was in those three white vans. What we can infer is that they were not key terrorist figures, I guess, and that what was found in those white vans must not have been significant explosive material. We don't know what their motivation might have been, or indeed if they were working for someone, if they were activists, if they were working for a foreign state. The speculation all of today was that the incident may have been linked to Iran. And I was talking to Ed Arnold about this. He's a security analyst with the Royal United Services Institute in London. And he was saying, if this incident is linked with Iran or even with Russia, it's still not surprising that all five of these men should be from the UK.
5: As we crack down on Iranian and Russian special services within the country, well, they have to change their tactics, and they are moving to a model whereby they are recruiting, you know, UK nationals, so not special services at all, to conduct a variety of attacks, generally for money, quite often paid in crypto.
3: President Trump said yesterday, when asked about the incident, that the U.S. had been working with the U.K. and that the authorities had these suspects under investigation. What have British authorities or the U.K. government said about this?
4: It does seem to be a pretty different picture emerging on the UK side. President Trump, as you said, we have them under view for a long time and we got them. That was his quote. Wes Streeting, Britain's defence secretary, who was doing the media rounds this morning, he was asked if it was public vigilance, in other words, this woman calling the police, or long-term intelligence that resulted in the men being arrested.
6: So I'm fairly limited in what I can say this morning because we don't, as a matter of course, comment on operational security matters. I do want to thank the member of the public who acted quickly and called this in. I would also just say respectfully that she has a partial picture.
4: And, you know, security analysts are saying if President Trump were right, if he's right in saying these men were under surveillance, then UK authorities would have an awful lot of questions to answer, because then how did all these five men, all hooded,

0: masked in three large white vans, get so close to, frankly, the most important US military base in the UK.
1: Yeah, tell me more about that base. It's called RAF Fairford, and it has been the scene of protests earlier this year. Where is Fairford, and what does the area look like?
0: Yeah, it's in Gloucestershire in England. It's been used by the US military for decades. I think it was opened in preparation for D-Day back in 1944. And part of the reason it's been used by US military a lot recently is because it has this really long runway. It's almost 2 miles in length. So it's one of only a few European airfields that can be used by heavy bombers. Now, you'll remember in February when the war in Iran started, Keir Starmer, the UK Prime Minister at the time, refused to allow US forces use UK bases to launch strikes against Iranian targets. In March, he sort of said the US could use these bases, but as defensive purposes. In other words, the US can use UK bases to attack Iranian missile sites that are attacking the UK's allies in the Gulf, but that's it, not to use the bases to bomb other targets in Iran. And there was a furious response in the UK at the time to the U-turn by Starmer. So there were protests, there were anti-war protests near this base in particular. But since March, American B-1, B-52 bombers, they've been taking off fairly frequently from Fairford.
1: What about the local people in the area, Orla? How are they responding to what's happened?
0: It's quite mixed. I mean, the woman who raised the alarm, this farmer, she's been very critical of local police and intelligence services. She'd been out today saying, you know, what would have happened if she didn't raise the alarm? What sort of security is in the area if these five men could get so close to such a sensitive military site? Others, like this neighbour, Julian, he just gave his first name to local television yesterday. He was much more circumspect about it.
2: I'm duly concerned. I'm quite reassured that the police have acted so promptly and appear to have caught this before they did anything serious.
0: But you do have local politicians kind of coming out this evening expressing concern. Ross Savage, she's an MP for South Cotswolds area, and she was saying she is contacting the Prime Minister and the Defence Secretary this evening, asking if they can ensure local safety. You know, she wants to know who knows what. When do they know it? Was the ball dropped? But the reality is, I guess we don't know when or even if we'll find out the answer to those questions.
1: The World's Europe correspondent, Orla Barry.

0: Germans, and we can now absolutely tell that these are Imperial Russian soldiers because of the buttons.
1: What do you see?
0: Here I see the eagle with two heads and the crest on the body of the eagle. Imperial Russian soldiers had no dog tags, so how to identify them is awards. And then other way, in mass graves like this, there is a chance that some wool uniforms would preserve.
1: The group has about 60 members, half of them international volunteers. And despite their different backgrounds, they share a common goal, Andres says.
0: It's very unfair towards the people who fought in the war that they are just forgotten and dumped in holes, and their families don't know what happened with them. They are just victims of war, which we need to give the proper burial.
1: Once recovered, the remains are taken to this barn about an hour away from Kharkova. Here, they are carefully cleaned and placed in small black cardboard coffins. If the soldiers can be identified and their descendants request it, the remains are returned to their home country. Otherwise, Legenda organizes a burial here in Latvia, funded by the country of origin. But as Andres and Talis Esmits, one of Legenda's founders, show me around the barn, they point to several piles of yellow plastic bags filled with bones. So these are the remains of about 2,000 Russians, right? Andres asks. Roughly, replies Talis. The last contact with Russian authorities was around 2017. From then onwards, they've shown absolutely no interest, he explains. The volunteers say that relations with Russian authorities began to deteriorate after Moscow annexed Ukraine's Crimea in 2014. They say a final request to transfer Soviet remains to Russia in 2022 went unanswered. By then, Moscow had launched its full-scale invasion of Ukraine. Andres says the Russian authorities have also stopped financing burials of Russian or Soviet remains in Latvia. And so these remains are left in limbo.
0: The storage is filling up. It is a chance for the family to find their loved one, but that chance is taken away.
1: The reasons why remain unclear. Moscow did not respond to my request for comment. Ironically, though, one would have expected Latvia to turn its back on Russia rather than the other way around, given the two countries' shared history. Latvia first declared independence in 1918. In 1945, the Soviets reoccupied the country, which remained part of the USSR, until 1991. As a result, distrust of the Russian neighbor runs deep to this day, says Juris Siganovs. He's the head of the history department at the Latvian War Museum in Riga.
2: Here in Latvia, Lithuania, Estonia, Poland, and I believe in most Eastern European countries, we have a strong historical memory. We remember very well what happened during and after World War II, specifically how Soviet influence gradually spread to our countries. Russia's aggressive nature hasn't changed since the time of Ivan the Terrible. It's always been directed toward conquest, external conquest, colonial conquest.
1: Meanwhile, the historian is not surprised that the Russian authorities are no longer taking in their soldiers' remains.
2: It reflects a rather nihilistic, contemptuous attitude toward the fallen. An attitude that, in a sense, has always been characteristic of the Russian side.
1: Back in the forest, though, the volunteers struggle to understand why the fallen of past battles should be caught up in current tensions. 28-year-old Victoria Lele, a film student, is getting some of the remains ready for transport. She was 4 years old when she first accompanied her father and other volunteers on a recovery mission. And she has been documenting Legenda's work on camera for more than a decade. For Victoria, wars are only truly over when all the fallen have received a proper burial.
3: Unfortunately, now we also see wars happening nowadays, and this is something that we are also going to do decades later in Ukraine. And I cannot imagine if I died in war to just lay under some road. It's disrespectful.
1: And that view is deeply rooted in the country's mentality, adds fellow volunteer Andres.
0: For Latvians, cemetery culture is very important. If you will go to Latvian cemetery,

0: This is The World. I'm Aaron Schachter. When your laptop stops working or your phone is eligible for an upgrade, you likely get yourself a new one. But what happens to the one you get rid of? Sometimes it's resold, but more likely than not, it enters the global cycle of electronic waste, which is on track to produce 80 million tons of e-waste a year in 2030. Much of that waste ends up in Africa, with hotspots in Ghana and Nigeria. In Ghana alone, recycling this waste is a multi-million dollar informal industry. Khadir Idris is a researcher at the University of Ghana and an expert on this industry. He says that after the discarded tech enters the country, people will buy it and send it to be broken down for parts.
1: Currently, we have different modes of extracting valuable components, dismantling, burning, which destroy the plastic components of the devices.
0: I see. So you're essentially burning off the plastic and the rubber and getting the good stuff inside.
1: Yes. Valuable components are extracted and then used or recycled for other purposes, such as copper is extracted, aluminium. And in rare cases, we have components of gold and other rare minerals that are extracted from it.
0: So is that burning done, you know, in a place with filters and all that sort of thing? Where is the burning done?
1: The burning is done openly. That is one of the issues. It's done openly, especially when you come to the informal settlements where e-waste recyclings are done. Currently, government is trying to mitigate that. Like, for instance, you can only burn in the evening. And also, government is putting things in place to ensure that we have collection centers, shredding centers, and then incineration centers also.
0: So when we're talking about the burning of waste and this leftover product, where is that happening? Are these small business people?
1: Yeah, they are done by the informal actors. They are small-scale actors that are within that industry. Currently, we have more than 10,000 informal actors operating and recycling e-waste components at Abudishi. We have pickers, collectors, dismantlers, wholesalers, and then shell owners who try to navigate along the value chain of e-waste extraction.
0: Mr. Idris, is that considered a legitimate way of making a living? Are people making a living, or is this something that the governments in Ghana and Nigeria and elsewhere are trying to stop?
1: Yeah, government have tried several strategies and hasn't been successful. You could see that there are now more people engaged in e-waste extractions than before. I think government now has realized that e-waste has been a source of livelihoods to many. So government is trying to initiate incentives or policies to restructure and reorganize them into associations, cooperatives, in order to formalize their activities and try possibly ways to mitigate the environmental

0: known as the activities course.
1: And what would that entail? What is the government doing to make these people more legitimate?
0: Government in partnership with international bodies putting a buyback system. When you collect, you don't burn. You send the raw components to a center for them to sustainably extract it. And also now World Bank is trying to initiate collection centers.
1: I see.
0: Even though it's very slow. And also the actors are complaining in terms of how the incentives are given. They are of the view that you burning it faster and then reselling it within the market, you get more profit than you selling the raw component to government.
1: And do these 10,000 people know how dangerous it is to stand there while plastic and rubber is being burned? I see pictures of, you know, they're essentially right there in the mix with the smoke and everything.
0: Yes, sometimes they say they know, but yet they said, oh, this is a source of livelihood they cannot do without. For instance, with the same tonnage of a product, when you get extracted, you could sell it up to 40,000 Ghana cedis. But when you send it to the government and its partners for the incentive scheme, you can only get it 14,000 Ghana cedis per ton. So they believe that they rely more on the economic value they will get than the health or environmental value that are being affected by their activities.
1: Khadir Idris is a researcher at the University of Ghana, and he joined us from Accra. Calypso's Mighty Sparrow died yesterday. Every year, somebody dear, give us cause to shed a tear. Born Slinger Francisco in 1935, he rose to prominence singing calypso, the music from his home country of Trinidad and Tobago.

0: I'm Alamin Abdul-Mahmoud, and this is Commotion. One of our regulars here on the show, Mark Anthony Neal, has got a new book out. It's called Save a Seat for Me, Notes on Black Fatherhood. And in that book, there's a whole chapter on how black fathers are portrayed on television. Characters like Mr. Huxtable on The Cosby Show and Uncle Phil on The Fresh Prince of Bel-Air. Mark, welcome back to the show. It's good to have you back on.
1: Hey, what's up, Alamin?
0: Nice to have you here. I'm excited to talk about some iconic black dads. Let me just start by asking you, what made those black TV dads important to include in your book about black fatherhood?
1: Because when I was coming up, I was born in 1965. I mean, the images of fatherhood that I saw on television were white men. Mike Brady on The Brady Bunch, Robert Young on Father Knows Best. Mm. The only black fathers I ever saw were the black fathers I knew in my life and my own black father. And so when you begin to see those images on television in the early 1970s, Red Fox and Sanford and Son, and then of course John Amos, you know, on Good Times, I paid a lot of attention to them when I was a kid. It was the first time I saw someone who looked any way like my father, who acted in any way like my father, that I saw them on television.
0: You mentioned John Amos, of course, playing James Evans Sr. On Good Times. Let's just hear a little clip of that right now.
2: What the hell you doing dealing with an employment agency?
3: I decided to take a job.
2: Yeah, well, I just undecided for you. So you got a full-time job right here in this house. You ain't putting in time in nobody's kitchen.
3: James, I'm only trying to help you so you won't kill yourself.
2: I don't need no help. Now, I'm the man of this house, and I'll bring home the bacon. Thelma, you and Michael say I got hypertension? Well, if I am hypertension, y'all gave it to me with this nicking and nagging all the time. Hell, Junior's the only one in here that ain't bugging me to death.
4: Yeah, that's for two reasons, Dad. One, because I respect you, and two, because I fear for my life.
0: Good Times, of course, an absolutely groundbreaking sitcom. And then what you heard there is the late John Amos playing Mr. James Evans Sr. This was the first black TV dad cast in the first sitcom centered entirely on a black family. It's also a character that Esther Rolle insisted on. She really fought for that character to be included in that series. Mark, for people who've not watched Good Times, like, how would you describe that father, James Evans Sr.? What was he like?
1: You know, the important thing about the show is that the writers were trying to make the claim that if you looked at a black father, they had the same kind of values around a family and familyhood. You know, so the idea of the traditional man saying to his wife, you should not work outside the house. You know, most of the families that we saw, white families on television, the mother stayed home and took care of the family.
0: Yeah.
1: And the father went out to work. Of course, the challenge here for this black family in Chicago in the 1970s is that their boy ain't got no money, right? He actually needs his wife to help economically by being out there and getting a job. But at the same time, he's literally working himself to death. I mean, it's one of the arguments I make in the book, that because black men are so

0: pastries, usually filled with meat and potatoes. The thing with this type of foods is that bringing them from Colombia isn't really practical. The trip can take 2 or 3 days, depending on the route. So it's not like you can buy fresh empanadas on the street in Bogota and put them in your suitcase. And making them here is a completely different story. They don't taste the same as the ones you can get in Colombia.
1: Juanita in Canada. Well, I'm joined by three people who no doubt can relate to all of that. Kelvin Chung, a Chinese-Canadian chef who's lived in India, Belgium, and now Dubai. Also Miwa Kishi, a cookery teacher from Japan who's now in the Netherlands. And Jen Ballantyne, a teacher in the UK who's lived in Japan, Tanzania, Brunei, and Azerbaijan. Am I right, Jen? Could you relate?
2: Definitely. I know when I lived in Japan, my Japanese friends would often want to take me to foreign restaurants so I could have a taste of home. And we would sometimes drive many hours to visit these fabled restaurants, only to turn up and the dishes that I was given and told were traditionally English were completely different to what I knew from home. And I quickly learned to embrace the local food because it's far, far better.
1: And Jen, it was you who suggested we make this programme in the first place, emailing us at thefoodchain@bbc.co.uk. Thinking back to when you first arrived in Japan, do you remember a moment when it kind of hit you that actually cooking and eating was going to be really quite different to how it was at home?
2: Yes, definitely. Prior to that, I travelled, but I'd never lived overseas. And living in a very small village in Japan, where there was very, very little English spoken, I found myself in a supermarket, staring at things and having no idea what anything was. And it may sound strange to listeners that haven't been in that situation, but obviously packets don't make sense because everything's in Japanese and packets look different. The branding is different. But even the vegetables and the fruit, they look different. There are things I'd never even seen before. I was very, very overwhelmed initially as I began to sort of think I'm going to have to find a system. My approach was to try and find the bits that I recognize and then pick one or two items that I didn't know what they were, go home and try them. And if I still didn't know, take them into the school that I was working in, show them to a colleague and say, what is this and how do I eat it? And I also found talking to people in the supermarket. As I began to learn Japanese, I wrote things on my hand and I'd go up to people and ask people. And slowly but surely, I gained confidence of just trying things out. But that culture shock initially, I mean, I was an adult and not being able to feed myself was incredibly overwhelming.
1: Miwa, you moved in the opposite direction from Japan to Europe, the Netherlands. Do you have your own version of Jen's story, standing in the supermarket, feeling overwhelmed?
3: Yes, like, oh, visually, I can recognize everything. But when it comes to, for example, flowers, I don't understand everything. Like, I want to get the flour for making a bread, but I end up getting different type of flour, so it never become proper, you know, baking. So it's a little details, but it's really affect to my lifestyle.
1: Kelvin, how easy did you find it to feed yourself when you first moved abroad from Canada to India?
4: Yeah, moving to India, you have to bear in mind, this was when I moved, it was in 2011. So international ingredients were still impossible to get. So we quickly realized that you're unable to find even the most common of things that we're used to being able to readily buy at home. And I thought when Mia mentioned bread especially, at that time, Indians only had one type of flour, which they referred to as maida, which is an ultra-refined processed flour because they don't make typical Western breads. So you really have to be able to adapt very quickly, especially when it comes to food. And you notice it even in the restaurant, right? We wanted to make fresh fries. Just something to do. And pretty much most of the world these days, I can call my supplier and call the local farm, the farmer for an 18-month low sugar, high starch potato. And they would be able to give me the exact potatoes that I would want for fries. Now in India, you get potatoes. And it took us 2 years of going to all the local vegetable markets. In Bombay in particular, what we just

0: discovered was that in Washi Market, there was a gentleman by the name of the potato. And we were sitting there eating raw potatoes with him, trying to show him the differences between each potato.
1: Miwa, how easy were you finding it, meanwhile, at home to cook food the way you wanted it?
2: I just have to be really creative with what I make. But I just keep the structure of Ichijusansai. That's a Japanese word. That's a Japanese eating method that has been enjoyed in Japan for centuries. So it's composed with rice and soup, with one main dish with protein and two small side dishes. So I just always keep this structure, but by using the local ingredients in that Netherlands. Mm. So I'm eating pretty similar food, but not recreating Japan in Netherlands.
1: And it all takes like more time and thought. You have two sons, I know. How easily did they adapt to a new food culture?
2: I remember on the very first day they went to school, I made a bento box. It's a Japanese style bento box. We have a rice that is a carb, and we have a main dish maybe with a chicken or egg omelette, and then we have a little side dishes. So it's a little variety in one small tiny box. So I made that for them, and then they opened in the lunchtime, and then everyone in the classroom ask them like, oh, what's in the box? What is this? I never seen this. So that was, I think, the positive reaction from their classmates. But back then, they don't speak any English. So they just got really embarrassed. So that night they came back. Mommy, can you make just a sandwich with the chips? Because I want to blend into the class. I don't want to stood out. Everyone started asking me what is in this box. And I was really embarrassed. So that was like a first culture shock for them. But now they get really confident about their English and their Japanese culture. So they even start to talk about the onigiri, which is a rice bowl. And they give a lecture how to make a onigiri to the classmates. So in that context, making something Japanese, it's going to be a communication tool, like a sports or music. They don't need a language, but they can really kind of experience all the culture together.
1: Kelvin, when you were in India, like, do you remember the first new food that just blew your mind?
0: Pretty much all the street food. I think it's a very common expat thing. You kind of find your feet, you kind of get used to things. But the reason why you're an expat living abroad is because you have this innate curiosity of wanting to explore and kind of immerse yourself in local cultures. Especially as a chef, that's kind of your dream, right? I think the common theme for most expats who are able to survive abroad for the most part, is one, you're able to adapt, but two, every time you go home, you kind of find out what your essentials are. And I think most expats do the same thing. It's always vitamins, supplements, medicine, and then treats. You're like, you always reserve a certain space for whatever treats that are that common nostalgia that'll kind of transport you back home, even just for a minute. Really simple things, right? There's simple pleasures in life that really just take you back home. And that's one of the things that help people kind of survive through that.
1: What are the food essentials in your suitcase then?
0: So in North America, we have these major giant stores where you're unable to buy one packet of things. Like one packet of chips ends up being like this massive 5-pound bag of chips. So everything is bulk, massive, huge things. So it was ketchup chips from Canada, Reese's peanut butter cups. We would bring nutritional yeast, soy sauce, oyster sauce. And then we would also sneak beef in because at that time beef was banned. So we would reserve a certain space and I would go to my butcher and ask for like a whole ribeye and I would wrap it and bring it back. I would cut it down, break it down and label it on the fridge. So we knew exactly how much of each item we could consume per week as like a treat. And then we would ration it all the way to our next trip home.
1: Oh, Miwa, you're laughing there. What food items make it into your suitcase every time you've had a trip home?
2: So for my kids, especially the snacks that are called jagariko, it's like a potato chips, but in a stick form. And then for myself, fermented food, like a koji. What I do is like I bring back the starter that is called koji. So with koji, I can make a natto, shoyu koji, shio koji, miso, like pretty much everything that I use in everyday life. Some dried food like seaweed. Also the pickled plum, umeboshi. I think, Jen, have you ever heard of it?
3: Yeah, it's delicious. The first time you have it, it's very sour, but then, oh, it's so delicious.
1: What would you bring in your suitcase back from home?
3: Living overseas in Japan, I think I missed everything. What was strange is the things that I asked people to bring out were not things that I regularly ate at home. They were just sort of childhood memories. So I was asking for things like butterscotch angel delight, which is kind of like a powder that you mix up with milk and it becomes like a mousse in the fridge. And I only ate it as a child, but I really craved

0: sorts of things, and an instant custard powder. I remember my first Christmas in Japan, and I was on my own, and I thought, okay, well, I will try and create a Christmas dinner for myself. Now, at first, I need to just explain that in a typical apartment in Japan, and this was sort of 2006, the cooking facilities were very different from home. So you didn't have an oven. You had a grill and two gas rings and a microwave and a rice cooker. So I went to the supermarket. You can't get the joints of meat like you get in the UK. So I thought, okay, chicken legs will have to do. So I found the vegetables. You can't roast. If you don't have an oven, you can't roast. So I ended up with boiled potatoes, boiled vegetables, no parsnips. No one even knew what a parsnip was. I couldn't get anyone. Even my American friends couldn't tell me what a parsnip was. No sprouts, nothing that would constitute a Christmas dinner. So I made this rather sad looking meal. No gravy, couldn't get gravy. It was very bland, and the potatoes tasted of absolutely nothing because Japan is the country of rice. Mm-hmm. And the only saving grace of the whole meal was the fact that my mum and dad had sent me a little stocking by sea mail. And when I opened it, there was a Christmas pudding in it. And so with my instant custard, which my friend had bought me, I made Christmas pudding, which I actually don't like, and instant custard. And instantly it was a taste of Christmas, but the actual meal was a complete disaster. And I think from that point on, because that was about 4 months into my living in Japan, I realized there's no point in sort of missing food. Just embrace what there is, because otherwise you just feel you're missing out all the time. And as the other speakers have said, it's just there's so much to explore, and it's all so delicious.
1: You're listening to The Food Chain from the BBC World Service. I'm Ruth Alexander. This week, how moving to another country changes how you cook. With me are Kelvin Chung, a Chinese-Canadian chef who's lived in India, Belgium, and now Dubai. Miwa Kishi, a cookery teacher from Japan who's living in the Netherlands. And Jen Ballantyne, a teacher in the UK who's lived in Japan, Tanzania, Brunei, and Azerbaijan. We've talked about how challenging it can be to find your feet in a new food culture. The confusion, the cravings. But at what point do you stop trying to recreate what you left behind and embrace what's around you? Jen?
0: I think it comes when you've been somewhere a little while and you've been trying local dishes. When something turns up on your plate, you know what it is. You think, oh, this is delicious. I really want to go try it. And so then you look up recipes or you talk to friends and you say, okay, how do I cook this thing? And so as you learn to sort of create things. And I've got my own versions of things where I try things out, and they weren't the official Japanese way or not the official Brunei way, but they're ways I like to do things. So now when I do things, for example, guacamole, I'll mash up the avocado, put wasabi and soy sauce in it, and it is absolutely delicious. And that came from living in Japan, probably seeing someone, one of my Japanese friends, doing it and thinking, this is absolutely divine. I eat that all the time in England. It really affects everything.
1: Kelvin, you've been to great lengths sourcing the right kind of potatoes, but has there been a point when you've just thought, like, actually, yeah, I've found my feet now, and I'm confident, and I'm drawing on the local flavours, and this isn't a struggle, this isn't a set of challenges anymore, this is fun?
2: It was learning to navigate the local markets. Because I gave up on banging my head on the wall, trying to get suppliers to fly in stuff for me, it became a daily exercise for me to wake up at 4 a.m, we'd head to the vegetable market, navigate our way through the market on whatever was actually seasonal and right there. And then going to the fish market, which is again, another nightmare. It's the complete opposite of what we know as fish markets. But finally learning the system on the language, on how to negotiate and barter and kind of work your way through the system, become part of their ecosystem and embracing it. That's when it really changed and clicked. Okay. It's like, okay, now I'm ready. And this is how we're going to cook.
1: And at your restaurant, you talk about third culture cooking. What do you mean by that?
2: We always describe the food as third culture cooking, borderless cuisine. Because growing up as a Hong Kong, Singaporean, Chinese kid in Canada, when I was working in my father's kitchens, I was never Chinese enough for the rest of the team. And when I finally took a leap of faith and become a professional chef and then started entering Western kitchens, I was never Western. I was always the foreign kid. So it was always a battle of identity, trying to search out who and what I wanted to cook and what my cooking was. And now what it is I feel like we've gone to this weird place in the world

0: where everything has to have a label. And it's the one of the things I dislike, because why does my food, why does Chef Kelvin's food have to be Chinese or Pan-Asian or Asian fusion or whatever? Why can't it just be Kelvin's food? So it's a whole amalgamation of that and really embracing your identity and being able to navigate what is available around you.
1: Is there a dish that just couldn't have existed if you hadn't lived in India, in Belgium, in Dubai?
0: So we change our tasting menu every season, and I attempted to remove this one dish multiple times, but we always get complaints because everyone wants this one dish. We always have to put it back on. It's super simple. In all over India, you go on the streets and there's something called a pani puri. If you've never had a pani puri, pani means water. Puri is like a shell. So you go to the streets, it's still there, and they give this little ping pong sized shell. The guy will break it with his bare hands. He will stuff it with some sort of vegetable filling predominantly. And then they fill it with water, which is a seasoned, spicy, herbaceous kind of liquid that's just intense flavors. They just pop in your mouth. So the one that we serve on the menu is we make homemade Indian puri shells, but we stuff it with a tamarind fluid gel, butter poached lobster, and we coat the sauce with a sauce that's from Macau. And then the sauce that we use, instead of the traditional pani, it's an agua de chile. So it's literally like six cultures that have all gone into one little bite that takes us like 3 days to make, you know? So it's this beautiful journey of where I've been, where I've cooked, what I've learned, now into this one bite in Dubai.
2: I want to eat it. That sounds absolutely delicious.
0: Please come to Dubai.
2: Oh, please. I will.
0: Everyone's welcome.
1: So now I wonder what happens when you go home. Jen, after living in all the countries you have done, did returning to Britain feel straightforward food-wise?
2: Oh my goodness. I think people will be familiar with culture shock, but reverse culture shock rarely gets talked about. And I suffered from that really badly from all the places I lived. But I think the worst was from Japan, because the culture is so different food-wise. And initially, I would try and seek out Japanese tastes and flavors, but very quickly realize that it's not the same. It doesn't taste right. I mean, there's little subtle things like Miwa was saying that are just wrong. Like rice isn't cooked the same way. The vinegar isn't the same. And so you go through a period where you're just pining and missing and feeling completely lost. Your friends don't understand why you're not the same. And your friends in Japan are separate from you. And then you have to adapt. And for me, that looked like just getting back into the rhythm of British life, but also going to explore, okay, what options do I have? And so if I want Japanese food, I won't go to the supermarket. I'll head to a proper Japanese restaurant in London with a Japanese chef, and I will be able to have a taste of Japan. And if that fails and I can't get my tastes, well, I can always book a flight, can't I?
1: Miwa, when you one day return to Japan, do you think you'll be changed as a cook? Like, do you think there'll be something quintessentially Dutch about your cooking style?
3: Yeah, I think I can get some essence from the Dutch cuisine. For example, there is a dish called herring.
1: Herring?
3: Herring. It's a...
1: The fish.
3: Yeah, it's a fish, yeah. But here it's eaten almost raw, usually with chopped onion and pickles. And because I'm Japanese, I'm already used to eating raw fish. So I was really happy to find that kind of fish culture here too. So, but it's the herring, it's salted. Maybe I can adapt that kind of method to Japanese fish, enjoying with a little pickled onion or a pickled cucumber to go with it. So those kind of little creativity definitely kicks in when I go back to Japan.
2: Miwa, you just made me think of a memory. When I came back from Japan, I really wanted my family to taste some of the incredible foods I'd been eating. So I decided I'm going to make sushi, and I can do the rice, no problem. But when it came to the fish, it was much harder. I had very, very few options. And I will have to admit, I used smoked salmon on my sushi rice, because back then, I don't think my family would have touched sashimi, which is raw fish. And so it had smoked salmon, and my family loved it. For me, it was all wrong, but that was one of the adaptations, and it was quite funny.
1: Let's hear a final reflection from

0: some of its support from Russia, which was otherwise occupied at that point. But we had no sense that this was possible. After all, we were talking about a regime that had managed to sustain itself 15 years in power. We knew it was weakened, but it had managed to regain, with the support of Iran and Russia, almost 75% to 80%, according to estimates, of the territory, wrestled away from very many diverse and often infighting opposition forces that had failed to really come together as a united front. Mm-hmm. So to say that we knew, that we thought it was possible, I think would be rewriting history. I do think that it speaks to the need not to just look at events from afar, because I suppose that colleagues who were closer to the ground, who actually had connections and networks in Syria, might have seen things very differently.
1: Yeah, thank you for that. Abdulrahman.
2: Thank you so much for inviting me to this event. I'm so happy for that. Thank you for your coming. لم يكن سهلا على الإطلاق يعني أن نتصور أن النظام الأسد سوف يسقط لأنه كان لا يريد ذلك كان يعاند كان يتمتع بدعم من روسيا وإيران.
3: It wasn't easy to imagine that the Assad regime is going to collapse because it had been supported by Russia and Iran.
2: رغم أنه قتل الآلاف داخل السجون واعتقل الآلاف وارتكب الآلاف عشرات المجازر ولكن المجتمع الدولي لم يتخذ أي إجراء فعال لوقف المذابح حقيقة.
3: So the regime like killed thousands of Syrians, imprisoned hundreds of Syrians as well, and many of them with unknown fate in detention, and that's because the international community just stayed watching it and they didn't do anything about it.
2: كسوريين كنا نعرف لن يكون سهلا إسقاط النظام ولكن الإيمان بسقوط الدكتاتورية كنا نعيش عليه كنا مؤمنين أنه سوف يسقط أي دكتاتور سوف يسقط.
3: As Syrians, we deeply knew that it wasn't easy to overthrow the Assad regime, but we always like believed that it's going to happen at some time.
1: Thank you. I actually want to stay with you, Abdulrahman, briefly to ask you, when you look back, the Assad family, beyond Bashar, also before that was Hafez al-Assad, ruled Syria for 53 years. What's the one thing that you think kept the system in place for so long?
2: 55 عام من الخوف والقلق والرعب يمكن أن تخرج من البيت وأن لا تعود إليه أن لا تكون حيا على الإطلاق.
3: 55 years of fear and intimidation, you can't just like go out of your home and never get back again.
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3: Every single word has had a price, so it could get you and it could get your family arrested.
2: يجب أن تأخذ الإذن لتنشر مقال وتأخذ إذن لكي تقيم نشاط ثقافي مثل هذا وتأخذ إذن لكي تتحرك إلى أي مكان. إضافة إلى الإذن الذي يجب أن تأخذه من المخابرات فإن المخابرات موجودة لمراقبة في كل مكان حتى في المساجد.
3: Yeah, so any piece, any published piece, any kind of gathering or any kind of cultural or political event needed some kind of approval from security forces. And there was like strict surveillance even at mosques.
1: So Basilius, I'm wondering if you could add to that picture of what it was like to live under the elder Assad.
4: But I will unpack a little bit. So there, fear always is necessary but insufficient condition. And also that doesn't explain, there's no disagreement here, but it's adding more complication that Assad was also popular, especially in the first, like, otherwise you don't have civil war, right? You don't have people for 14 years fighting against each other. You don't have the same household collapsing. Like, I had

0: cousins and friends and uncles who didn't speak to me at all, like because of
1: because political they supported polarization. Him and you didn't.
0: Yeah, so yeah. It's not because I'm afraid, they aren't afraid, because they are other elements. And that brings us a little bit like to quick background.
1: Sure.
0: A Ba'ath Party in 1963 had a coup d'etat against the separatists. Syria and Egypt became one country from 1958 until 1961. It's called the United Arab Republic. It's interesting because the flag of Syria, until it was changed recently, it was the United Arab Republic flag. The two stars that was in the official flag was one for Egypt, one for Syria. The Iraqi flag later that had three stars under Saddam Hussein was the United Arab Republic plus Iraqi star, which failed in 1965 to join the Union. So in 1966, a radical leftist group had a coup d'etat. They were idealists, socialists in their life and every aspect, including a very strong man called Salah Jadid. So Hafez al-Assad in 1970, after the death of Gamal Abdel Nasser, which was also considered as the death of pan-Arabism, Gamal Abdel Nasser died like in September 1970. Hafez al-Assad in November 1970 had a coup d'etat.
1: This coup d'etat.
0: Yeah, coup d'etat against his socialist group. But that coup d'etat, now we know it was with the approval of the Soviet at around that time and the American to approve their 242 security resolution, which is a peace talk with Israel, etc. So Hafez al-Assad ruled not just based on fear, but also by appealing to the merchant class in Damascus and Aleppo. That lasted until 1990s with the end of the Cold War. Syria actually joined the war against Iraq in the first Gulf War, which was unheard of. An Arab country joined, you know, NATO-led and American-led attack. And then in 1994, the supposedly inheritance of the throne of Assad, Basil Assad, was killed in a car accident. So they had to call and summon his son, Bashar, who was in London, who was actually not fit for that position, but they had to prepare him radically into military school. He was high in rank. In 2000, Assad died. But with that, what died also, the previous social welfare system, that actually gave some legitimacy to his regime. Under Bashar al-Assad, we had neoliberal autocracy, which is fundamentally different stage.
1: It's a perfect place to bring in Marie-Joëlle, actually. So it was a regime that ruled by fear, but it also ruled because there were strong supporters of his. So what changed in 2000 when his son takes over? What does Syria look like then?
2: A number of things changed and some things stayed the same. And I think to the point that my colleagues made, authoritarians use different methods and they adapt their methods to circumstance. Mm. One of the things that did not change is the cult of personality. There was a whole cult of personality that was built around Hafez al-Assad. You couldn't go anywhere without seeing huge pictures of him. People basically needed to always pay their respects to him as the fighter, the father of the nation. There was actually in Dera, which is the center of the uprising, there was this huge statue of him.
1: Of the Bashar or Hafez?
2: Of Hafez, the father, where the base of the statue was a peasant worker and a woman. So basically, he was embodying the nation. That cult of the personality did not disappear. It changed. It changed in interesting ways because you will all recognize the celebrity status that comes with social media and which was very much used to sell Bashar al-Assad when he comes to power finally with his banker wife, educated in London, as a glamour couple, open-minded, who are going to actually lead Syria into this new phase.
1: Damascus Spring is what we kept hearing.
2: We called it the Damascus Spring, but the opening was very symbolic. Another thing that did not change, but was slightly transformed, was the way in which the younger Assad, who didn't have the stature of his father, didn't have the networks of his father. After all, before becoming the heir upon the death of his brother, he was an ophthalmologist destined for a medical career. Had to build personal support because he knew he didn't have the same credentials. And that personal support that he built it by removing people who he thought could be political opponents. So basically removing some of the stalwarts of the Ba'ath Party and the senior generals, mostly Sunnis, of the armed forces and replacing them with a young, upcoming, mostly Alawite cadre who were all indebted to him. So the clan-like dimension of authoritarianism actually increased under him.
1: Okay.
2: And I would say that the third thing that changed was what Basileios referred to as neoliberal autocracy, because the marketization, the opening of economic opportunities also created a whole host of support amongst basically the merchant classes, the urban classes who benefited from that economic opening and who understood the condition for them to continue to be rich and prosperous was the maintenance of the regime.
1: Right. As you say, some things didn't really change. Prison played a huge role in controlling the population, both in the elder Assad's world, but also continually under Bashar as well. And sadly, Abdurrahman, you know that firsthand. I wonder if you could explain how you think the prison system played a role, not just in controlling people like you who are writing and being active, but the people you left behind, your families. How did it control society?
3: طوال الوقت كان النظام يراقب الجميع بدون استثناء حتى
4: there was like some kind of constant censorship and surveillance of every aspect of life. So you could see like informants everywhere, wherever you go, there is someone who could like go and tell the regime what you said or what you did. And that kind of surveillance was so strict.
3: داخل لم يكن يفرق النظام بين أي تيار سياسي أو اجتماعي ديني.
4: The regime didn't differentiate like between any political, cultural figures. Everyone should be a loyalist or they will pay a price.
3: إن الجميع سوف يكونون ضحايا له.
1: So anyone from any part of society can end up in those prisons?
3: Yes.
1: Okay.
3: You can find in the prisons. اليمين واليسار المسلم والمسيحي.
4: Like you can see Muslims, Christians, and even like Christians could go to jail as someone who has like close ties to Islamic groups.
1: Marie-Joël, want to add something? Go ahead.
2: On the point of, you know, everyone can go to prison. What basically fanned the flames of the uprising was the imprisonment and news of torture of 15 children in Daraa. We're talking about children, underage children, who basically wrote graffiti on a wall after the mothers of two of them were arrested for having a discussion about the Arab Spring and wondering whether or not that was going to come to Syria. So one point. The other point that I'd like to make quickly is about, you know, the impact of the prison system on isolation of individuals. Hmm. Because as Abdurrahman said, people did not trust each other, not even their family members. The prison system contributed to atomizing society. I mean, there was a joke that ran around in Syria and Lebanon where a father goes to a grocery shop and there's a big picture of the leader. And his kid says, "Dad, isn't that the person you dislike?"
1: Oh.
2: And the father screams, "There's a kid whose parents are missing. His parents are missing." Yeah. That does tell you the kind of mental space that is created where people cannot even acknowledge their own for fear of ending up in prison and under torture.
1: Thank you for telling that. Go ahead.
3: Just a moment. هناك امرأة تم اعتقالها.
4: A woman was arrested and she had a baby in prison and the baby didn't know what a tree is or what
1: what
4: a bird is. They didn't have any single idea about what a tree could be or what a bird could be.
1: I want to bring in Basileios because we haven't touched on this with you, but every authoritarian regime uses prisons as a threat. Syria was a whole other question. I mean, the number of prisons, the brutality in the prisons, the sheer number of people. I think it's be accurate to say that there wasn't a family that wasn't touched by imprisonment of some sort. Maybe just explain that a bit.
0: Directly and indirectly. Yeah. And also that depends on which stage was that. However, there is one aspect of prison that is invisible, which is to use Foucault, the panopticon effect. But instead of being in a prison, you are the warden of your own self. Until today, like Assad regime has collapsed, Whenever I talk to my family or write an article,

0: all fell apart. In retrospect, what do you think were the key weaknesses in the regime that made that defeat possible?
1: I think my colleagues have both spoken about decay, and I think the word is appropriate. There was decay on a number of levels. First of all, I'll go back to what Basilius was saying about that famous speech in front of Parliament, the moral decay of making fun publicly as a president of the people who stood up against you and who your security forces shot. Mm-hmm. I mean, that, I think, speaks to total disregard for the people that you're supposed to be representing. I think there was another decay which is important, which is the decay of the state. Really problematic, because Syria before did have state institutions that were more solid than most countries in the region. And these institutions are essential. Nahla, you know this better than anyone from your time in Iraq, to be able to rebuild after a transition. Yeah. Yet they decayed internally because the regime had to compromise so much to remain in power. And so whether it is in relation to the illicit economy, to giving various parts of the army permission to act in certain areas as if they control these areas separate from the state, all of that created institutional decay. I will also say that I think there was a very important role that the international conjuncture played. And that is the fact that for a set of reasons, having to do with both the war in Ukraine and Russia being occupied with that, and also the changes in the international system, what we call, you know, the challenges to the liberal order, which completely paralyzed the UN.
0: Exactly.
1: Right? Yeah. It was impossible for anyone else to resolve this. And so basically the situation was really decaying on all levels, which made it possible
0: and eventually fall apart. Yeah. I wonder, Basilius, if that moment could actually teach us something about how strong or fragile authoritarian systems really are, despite what we see from the outside.
2: All states have regimes, whether you have authoritarian regime or democratic regime. And like when we teach political science, we teach like 6-7 forms. Like it's not just two binaries, just good versus evil. Of course, you see yourself the good people and the other are the bad people. Look at the Trump, for instance. He is weaponizing democratic institutions and act as a basically a fascist leader and transforming these tenets and eroding the foundation of constitutional power of the United States gradually. There's no reverse from that. It basically outlasts the personality of the person who is leading this any given regime. Coming back to the Syrian regime, there are geopolitical factors, but I want to emphasize something that was crippling, shaped the life of millions of Syrians, and it should be labeled as a crime, which is economic sanctions. Economic sanctions, you don't know how it, like for people like, I just recently became a Canadian citizen, so I can, like literally like, so she was last week, by the way. Yeah, but I wanna, this is important for me as a researcher and sharing also my positionality here. You can't even open a bank account in the United States. Like I left the United States 5 years ago to come to the United States. I lived there for 10 years. My daughter was born there. Instead of remaining there, I anticipated Trump is going to be reelected. People laughed at our face. He's an outsider. Said, no, it's going to be even more vicious than you are used to. That's the what I said. Like when you grow up under authoritarianism, you sense it in your body, in your like everything. You will be more on alert than ordinary citizens.
0: That's very true.
2: So don't take democracy as good thing by itself. It has a horrible also background. It was also part of genocide. At the same time, it was democracies. And don't take the authoritarianism as something that is bad or good. That's non-descriptive. That's just a judgment. You don't analyze when you say that. So I am saying that it's the nuance what it matters to towards that understanding. So the Assad regime actually dug its own grave by fatal mistake that they committed. They followed successful tactics, but disastrous strategies. Approaching just the collapse of that regime, economic sanctions crippled all aspects of life. You couldn't get any, let's say, medical equipment. You couldn't, like, everything was decaying slowly. You can't travel. You can't transfer money to your family. Like, in order to transfer like $100 to my family, I had to send it to Germany. Someone will call his parents, like someone inside Damascus, hey, transfer the money that I transferred many months ago. And then that's how it goes. In case of emergency, it makes your life hell. Mm-hmm. Economic sanctions, including the one that is actually killing Cuba right now, what it kills, actually, it doesn't achieve any political goal. What achieves is the complete destruction of society. Mm-hmm. The civil society that will be replacing these regimes as a democratic alternative, they will be fatigued, destroyed, dismantled, and that they have no power. The second factor, and important, economic sanctions, then, is the what we call geopolitical conjuncture. Mm-hmm. Russia got busy with the involved the quagmire of Ukraine, but the post October 7. Mm-hmm. Let's not forget that Israel assassinated Hassan Nasrallah, and then all Iranian revolutionary post. Assad didn't do anything, and so the collapse was imminent. When Turkey gave the green light to the Julani, this is how he identified himself at the time, then they continue in 11 days of campaign and they succeeded.
0: Thank you for that. Marie-Joëlle, I want to ask you, as we kind of wrap up our conversation before the audience questions, just what happens after a system like this falls? Like, what needs to happen to prevent the country from slipping back into another form of authoritarian rule?
1: I will say, bottom line, citizen engagement. And I think that is what keeps me prudently optimistic about Syria. The number of Syrians who obtained all kinds of Western citizenships and who, the moment the regime fell, packed everything, knowing they were going to make sacrifices to go back and to be part of the rebuilding, is actually unprecedented in these kinds of situations. And I think that we need to actually acknowledge the courage and the sacrifices they're making. But to Basilius's earlier point, being a warden of your own self is not something that changes overnight. And therefore, there continue to be, I think, important risks, particularly as people who have been brutalized by 15 years of war might make a Faustian bargain to favor order and stability, even if that order and stability come with some sort of authoritarian revival. We don't yet know. It's too early at this point to really pass judgment on the new regime in Syria, but it has some positive and some negative aspects to it. And therefore, in my opinion, it is really the engagement of Syrians that will make the difference, because the one thing they've learned also is that the world is not coming to save them.
0: Abdelrahman, I know that, as Marie-Joëlle just said, that you too would love to return to Syria, but you have not made that decision yet. Are you able to explain why you haven't?
3: Yeah. حتى الآن لست.
4: I don't really trust the new rule as many other Syrians do.
3: سنتين تقريبا.
4: It's been 2 years since the new rule came to power, and given their record while they governed parts of northern Syria, there are serious concerns about the president itself and the other groups around him. Before the collapse of the Syrian regime, the new rule didn't believe in revolution or either democracy. The new rule, like, killed and arrested many journalists, and there are many signs that they couldn't be trusted. There are still fears about the lack of security and the continued presence of weapons outside state control, so that might make journalists and writers a bit afraid about going back to the country.
3: Just one
0: more. Yeah,
3: I'm a Muslim Sunni.
4: So I'm a Sunni Muslim, and even though if I didn't support the current president, Ahmad Sharah, he will see me as an enemy.
0: Even though you're the same religion.
4: Same religion.
3: This week, هذا الأسبوع, تمر ذكرى مرور سنة على المجازر التي ارتكبت

That was the fourth in our five-part series, How to Defeat Authoritarianism, recorded at Stratford Festival in Ontario. Make sure to check the Ideas podcast feed for the other episodes in this series. Thank you to the staff at the Stratford Festival. This series is produced by Pauline Holdsworth. Ideas web producer is Lisa Ayuso. Technical production, Harper Charlton and Danielle Duval. Our senior producer is Nicola Lukšić. Greg Kelly is the executive producer of Ideas. And I'm Nala Ayed.

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1: After all the awkwardness, disasters, and family drama, Mark Critch is finally graduating.
0: Maybe it's about not settling for the way things are, but making your own way.
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0: In just over 5 weeks, Americans will head to the polls for midterm elections. Republicans are defending narrow majorities in Congress. Trump's approval remains underwater. The economy, and particularly the cost of living, is emerging as a central concern. And in some Republican races, candidates are beginning to put some distance between themselves and the president. So what larger questions are Americans being asked to confront this November? Is this a referendum on Trump, on the economy, on the war in Iran? Or will this be about the Democratic Party's attempt to carve out a coherent identity post-Biden? Today, Alex Shepard is on the show. He's a senior editor at The New Republic. Alex, how's it going?
1: It's going good.
0: Good. Glad to have you. So as I mentioned, we're just over 5 weeks out from Election Day. On one hand, there's like this familiar midterm story here, an unpopular president, economic dissatisfaction, a governing party defending pretty narrow congressional majorities, but also this is Donald Trump and this is not a conventional presidency. So what ultimately do you think this election is going to be about?
1: I mean, I think it sort of is about the conventional story of prices going up and concerns about the economy growing, amplified by choices the president has made. So those are choices both in terms of the global trade war that is causing prices to rise. There's choices that include the Iran war, which is also causing especially oil prices to rise.
2: Prices have soared since the start of the Iran war, and they're up almost $1.50 since the end of February alone.
3: A rapid surge in the price of diesel fuel is straining businesses and threatening to raise costs across the economy.
1: But I think it's also about choices like, for instance, you know, blowing up the east wing of the White House to build the giant ballroom, right? And I think people, and you know, the president's obsession with the Kennedy Center, among other things.
4: It's been a dump for years. It's lost money for years. I can turn it around, fix it. But if I do the job, I think the Trump administration, including Bobby, but the Trump administration should be recognized.
1: It's not just that the president's actions are making a volatile economic situation worse, but that it's that his attention seems to be, as it always is, in kind of, you know, bizarre areas or things that only Donald Trump cares about.
0: Pew found earlier this summer that 42% of registered voters described their congressional vote as essentially a vote against Trump, compared to 22% who described it as a vote for him. I mean, would it be fair to say that these midterms are a kind of referendum on Trump himself?
1: Yes, although I guess I'd put a heavy asterisk on that, in that it doesn't always come out that way when you talk to voters. I think you can usually get there. I mean, a lot of times people will start by talking about their concerns about high gas prices, right? Or just like the general sense that the economy has been getting worse for really since the moment Liberation Day occurred, and what was that, April of last year?

0: And those things obviously have to do with the president too. And I think there's this sort of another story that you can smuggle in there too that we can discuss later, which is that the Democratic Party itself still has a kind of brand problem that I think makes it hard for voters to say, like, I am voting for Democrats for affirmative reasons, which is part of the story as well. But I think in general, when you talk to voters, yeah, they a lot of them who voted for the president think that they made a bad decision now. A lot of people are just, I think, sick of the Trump era, which is now in year 11. And I think that there's also just a sense of just like, yeah, of exhaustion with life under this presidency in two ways, right? Which one is just the economic battering that, you know, the average consumer has taken. And then two is just the sort of psychological battering, I guess, that people have taken just with the all the other stuff that goes along with the Trump president. But the weird thing about this is also that when you look at ads that Democrats are producing and like a lot of the stump speeches, it's mostly about cost of living stuff. They don't really talk about Trump that much. They're certainly not running on an aggressive, you know, we're going to get this president into line kind of message.
1: How are Republicans dealing with the cost of living stuff? I mean, I know Republican candidates in places like Iowa and Michigan are calling for measures to bring prices down. In some cases, they're distancing themselves from Trump's handling of the war. Just talk to me a little bit about how well they have been threading that needle.
0: Yeah, so there's sort of two buckets here, right? There are still a fair amount of MAGA, hardcore MAGA loyalists who either say this isn't a problem or the Democrats would make it worse. You know, we're still dealing with Biden inflation, that kind of thing. Or even they're echoing, I think, the president's own message, which basically violates everything you usually learn about political messaging, which is just to say high prices are a cost, you know, the cost we must bear for this war whose aims we've never actually articulated.
2: I have to say, you have a little higher, you have a higher gain. It's a very inexpensive price to pay for what we've done. Remember that it's a little more. It's even if it was, frankly, even if it was a lot more.
0: So that's happening in one group. But yes, especially in the Midwest, and I would say in places like Rio Grande Valley and parts of suburban Miami, you're getting candidates who are not just pushing concern about Trump's immigration policies, which are affecting heavily Latino areas.
3: Republican Congresswoman Maria Salazar from Trump's home state, now home state of Florida, out with a new ad tonight.
4: Mr. President, some of your immigration enforcement efforts have gone too far. The same Hispanics who helped you get to the White House in 2024 feel betrayed today.
0: But they're also trying to say, yes, we need to do more here, right? The president has made some choices that are not helping the situation, and, you know, will, you know, give us another chance essentially, and we'll govern better.
5: Don't give power to the people who cause the problems that we're fixing. Give us another chance, or give us another couple of years to continue to work on the amazing things that we've been doing for the past 2 years.
0: The problem with this argument is that the two biggest drivers for the economic malaise that we're seeing right now are the tariffs and the war in Iran. And Republicans aren't running on plans to fix either of those two things. And I think in general, voters, at least the voters that I've spoken to, they seem to kind of grok this, for lack of a better term, that they get that, you know, this is politics, right? There isn't a clear economic plan. And the problem is, right, that Donald Trump's the president. He's not going to just say, oh, yeah, you know what? I was wrong about the thing that I've, you know, my one consistent political belief for 50 years has been that tariffs are good. He's not going to back down on those, right? And, you know, I think the situation in Iran, Trump is sort of now trying to say, yes, you know, if you reelect Republicans, we'll end the war and win it. But like, that's not a midterm message.
2: We have Iran. We'll never have a nuclear weapon. We're going to win that war very soon. That'll be over. And the gas prices will come tumbling down. So nobody else could have done that. Nobody else.
0: Everything the Republicans are doing right now, I think, just makes it easier for Democrats to not have to answer their own thorny questions about what their economic policy is, right? About how progressive they'll be on economic and social issues, because they can just point at the incoherence of Republicans right now,
1: right?
0: And the lack of trustworthiness, because, you know, somebody running for a House seat can say whatever they want about bringing prices down, but they can't actually do it because they're not going to go in and say, yeah, we're going to, you know, we're going to assert congressional authority over tariffs. It's just not going to happen.

0: The question of corruption has also been running through these midterms. Of course, we've seen all kinds of scandal and allegations around Trump's businesses, foreign investments, cryptocurrency, personal stock trades, government contracts, presidential pardons. And I see U.S. Senator from Georgia, John Ossoff, making Trump and corruption really like the centerpiece of his reelection message.
1: The depth of corruption and self-dealing and self-enrichment by the Trump family during this term is something that we have never, ever seen in the United States. At no point in our republic have we seen anything like this. I mean,
0: he's beating that drum, it seems, every time there's a microphone or camera in front of his face. And I just, what have you made of his messaging on corruption and the degree to which this is proving to be a successful message?
2: I think a lot of people have been looking at Ossoff's campaign as kind of the, I don't know, trailblazer for a kind of normie Democratic campaign, right? Ossoff is occupying a lane that sort of is between progressive and establishment lanes, for lack of a better term. That's not quite a third way. You know, he's not a centrist, right? He's a secret third thing. And he has been pushing this for a very long time, this idea essentially that you should foreground Trump, that Trump's corruption isn't just about Trump. It's, you know, it is seeping into every cabinet secretary seemingly, and even to large portions of Congress as well. And I think this is in some ways part of the Democrats' best message from a kind of generic voter sense, which is just to say the government is corrupt, right? These people are serving themselves and they're not serving you. And we need to come in and clean house. And I think, you know, Ossoff has shown in some ways, I think he's taking lessons that a lot of Democrats have willfully forgotten from the first term, which is that it's okay to talk about Trump, right? It's okay to mention his weird relationship with his personal assistant. It's okay to discuss the fact that his family is, you know, raking in hundreds of millions, if not billions of dollars, based solely on the fact that Donald Trump is president of the United States. And it's okay to talk about the president, right? That this is people's lived reality, is that the president is the person making these decisions, and it shouldn't be bad to do that. And I think, you know, part of this, I think, is part of a larger shift in the Democratic side to a kind of messaging that more aggressively goes after political corruption and corruption among corporate society. Mm-hmm. So I think that's one of the more interesting things here. And for Ossoff, I think it's also fascinating because, you know, this is, maybe we're getting ahead of ourselves, but I think people have looked to him as an interesting sort of 2028 candidate, somebody you could kind of bring together various wings of the party for quite a long time. And because he's running so far ahead in Georgia, he's been able to kind of run a national campaign essentially while running for re-election. And that, I think, is one of the more interesting things that's happening there.
0: Yeah. We'll get to that too. He's definitely connecting this theme of corruption also to material issues in people's lives, right? Like why healthcare is more expensive or why your groceries are more expensive, which is also, I think, working.
3: Gas is up 30% since inauguration. Diesel, 47. Coffee, 35. Ground beef, 23%. They doubled your insurance premiums and slashed Medicaid to cut taxes for their corporate donors and the ultra rich. They made you pay more for everything and took us to war on lies and spent most of last year trying to cover up for the world's most famous pedophile while the crook president and his crook family raked in billions.
2: A lot of it, I think, is about this sort of pivot, because I think one of the problems the Democrats have is that when you talk to a lot of voters, and they'll be furious about what's happening now, but they'll still, have a knee-jerk response, which is just to say, well, I hate both parties. You know, politicians from both sides are bad because, you know, of my healthcare is crazy, right? Like they did Obamacare, like nothing's happening there. And I think the thing that Ossoff has been doing that is so interesting and effective from a messaging standpoint is just to pivot, right? To say, yeah, you're frustrated about, you know, the price of a gallon of gas being so high. Here's why, right? Like, here's why the healthcare system is so screwed up. And, you know, it's often political corruption, but it's not always political corruption. And I think these things also pivot back to the areas where voters trust Democrats the most. So that's healthcare,

0: and kind of, you know, governance, let's say, or regulation of the economy. And, you know, and given the larger economic situation right now, that message, I think, is working really well. But, you know, you're also, you're seeing it in other places too. I think Abdul El-Sayed in Michigan is doing something that's similar. It's more tailored to Michigan voters specifically.
1: The distraction from Michiganders are really worried about. They're worried that they can't afford their gas because of this trade war with Canada or because of this hot war with Iran that they got us into. They're worried that they can't see a doctor because they're about to lose their Medicaid. They're worried that their kid is being priced out of playing baseball. So if,
0: but in general, you know, a lot of Democrats are still, I think, steering away from this in part because I think that they fear, you know, getting into a thing where it's essentially becomes a back and forth where Republicans will say, well, Nancy Pelosi, you know, trade stocks too. And part of that, I think, is that Democrats are still very slowly adopting a larger anti-corruption message, one that, you know, would involve, for instance, a ban on all congressional stock trading or, you know, mandatory blind trusts for any, you know, anyone serving in the House, the Senate, or the executive branch, you know, who has a net worth of over $1 million, things like that. And very few people are talking about that. But Ossoff, again, I think has been kind of a pathfinder here.
2: Let's talk about the congressional map. Republicans have a 53-47 Senate majority right now. Democrats need to gain 4 seats to take control. There are some really compelling races on that map. There's Troy Jackson challenging Susan Collins in Maine. As we're talking, we talked about John Ossoff in Georgia, Roy Cooper in North Carolina, Sherrod Brown trying to return to the Senate in Ohio, Abdul El-Sayed in Michigan, who you just mentioned too, James Tallarico taking on Ken Paxton in Texas, Ashley Hinson in Iowa, Mary Paltola in Alaska. When you look at that collection of races, and I definitely did not go through all of them, what jumps out to you?
0: I think what jumps out at me for the most part is just that every one of these races that you mentioned is making Democratic operatives insane right now. I mean, they're all really, really tight nail biter races, and every decision that's being made in every single one of those races, from how advertising money is being spent to how they specifically answer the question about trans girls playing in girls' high school sports, you know, is like a call, basically making everybody go crazy with anxiety. And there are just so many of these races, though, that you're like, okay, the Democrats need to pick up 4. They can, if all of them come good, which I think is a legitimate possibility, just given how crazy the overall situation looks for Democrats right now. You know, I think it's a really good situation to be in for the party as a whole, even if almost every conversation I have about one of these races involves somebody being very anxious. I think the other thing about it that is interesting to me is that for the most part, all of these people in tight races are running very different campaigns that are tied to specific issues in Iowa, Alaska, Maine, whatever, but that they're all having to thread a needle essentially of, I think, creating distinction between both the Republican Party and their opponents, but also with the large kind of quote unquote Democratic Party that's in voters' minds. And, you know, some of this, I think, is coming via how they respond to questions about social issues. But I think as we're seeing with El-Sayed and Ossoff in particular, is that there's also, I think, an economic way that Democrats are responding to this as well, to sort of say, like, not, I think, explicitly, but to sort of indicate that, you know, yes, you were frustrated with the sort of secrecy surrounding Joe Biden's presidency. You were you're frustrated about the way that, you know, Democrats have handled economic questions before. We are part of a new kind of generation of anti-corruption Democrats are focused on, you know, concerns about monopoly, right, but also about transparency in government. And, you know, I think it's been fascinating to look at the ads as well, because almost all of the ads that are being run in these involve something where the candidate is going out of their way to say, I'm not like those other Democrats, you know, and sometimes it's that they're more progressive, but, you know, and sometimes it's that they're more conservative. And sometimes, again, it's that they're, you know, trying to push this idea that they're, you know, that they've seen your frustrations with the party and that they'll be different.
2: On that note, you know, we've done all sorts of episodes about the future of the Democratic Party, about its factions fighting over control and leverage, the AOC Mamdani Democratic Socialist wing.

0: versus the Hakeem Jeffries, Chuck Schumer, more centrist wing. Do you think that as a party, they're coming closer to figuring out what they want to say?
1: Yes, I think that I think if you look at Ossoff and El Sayed in particular, you can, neither of whom are democratic socialists. El Sayed is more progressive in a lot of ways.
0: That was part of my conversation with Alex Shepard, senior editor at The New Republic. 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I'm Jamie Poisson. Thanks so much for listening.

0: Adam Waffen. He has been on strict house arrest for almost 3 years following his arrest. Yesterday, the judge revoked his bail, ruling his detention was necessary to maintain confidence in the administration of justice. More national and international news coming up at the top of the hour on World Report. It is cloudy in the city at the moment and 17 degrees. A mix of sun and cloud this morning with a high of 23 and a high UV index. A few clouds tonight, a low expected of 13 degrees. And tomorrow, mainly cloudy and a high expected of 22. In the city right now, it is cloudy and 17 at the moment. 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
1: Good morning, I'm Saroja Coelho. Thanks for joining us here on CBC Radio 1. Coming up next from the BBC, this is The Interview.
2: Hello, I'm Ione Wells, and this is The Interview from the BBC World Service, the best conversations coming out of the BBC. People shaping our world from all over the world.
3: I want to get freedom. 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
6: These companies don't really, they don't care what governments do.
7: This is a war. The first thing that we want is the war to end.
2: For this episode, I speak to Rolf Meyer, South Africa's new ambassador to the United States. In the 1990s, he was one of the leading negotiators in the talks that helped bring apartheid to an end. Now he takes up his new post amid a serious rupture in relations with Washington. President Trump has cut aid, expelled the previous South African ambassador, and offered refugee status to white Afrikaners, he says are fleeing persecution, claiming the community faces genocide. The South African government rejects that allegation, and Meyer, himself an Afrikaner, explains what he wants President Trump to hear.
8: I've asked many people in Washington over the period that I'm here that question, where is the misdirection of information coming from? And quite frankly, nobody has a clear answer. And I don't want to speculate. What I would like to do is to have a conversation with the president where I can state to him what really is the situation from the perspective that I hold and from the experience I hold. I think I have the legitimacy as a born Afrikaner in South Africa. I have the legitimacy to speak about the subject very clearly.
2: Welcome to The Interview from the BBC World Service with Rolf Meyer.
8: I think that, at least, from my perspective, the tension has not escalated. That shows improvement. Like we always said during the time of our negotiations in South Africa, if there's agreement to talk again, then it's positive. And it's a little bit like that, but much more has to happen. And we hope we can normalize. There are good intentions on both sides, expressed by the U.S. ambassador to South Africa and from the South African government side too. And we hope we can fix this. You know, the situation reached probably a high last year with tensions when President Ramaphosa visited, which is more than a year ago. And since then, I think there is slow improvement and hopefully it will come right.
9: How would you describe Donald Trump's claims that he made in that meeting that there's a genocide against white Afrikaner farmers in South Africa?
8: That statement came first about when the executive order was issued in February of 2025. You know, and I watched it and back in South Africa and asked myself, I don't understand. Is he talking about us? I was at that stage not involved in any politics directly or indirectly. And I started to search where it could come from and never got a clear answer. There might have been different sources based on some people that felt affected over a period of time. But the notion of a mass attack on the Afrikaner was misrepresented by those that might have conveyed the message. I mean, I'm an Afrikaner from South Africa myself, and I can say that I've never experienced something of that kind.

0: My family, I've never experienced all of them, are still in South Africa, following their own careers successfully. And you know, we found it strange. So the sources misrepresented, unfortunately, something that just doesn't exist.
1: Could I ask how that makes you feel personally, hearing those sorts of labels, though?
0: I've been in politics for a long time in my earlier life, and I was very much part of the negotiations that led to the change from apartheid to democracy. I was part of the drafting of the South African Constitution as we have it today. And this level of criticism came about already at that stage, you know, of us who were in favor of the change, selling out the Afrikaner. And so in a certain way, I've been used to that for a very long time. I'm talking about decades. And when you are in that situation, you learn how to deal with it. And I think that's the way through which most politicians would view their role and their responsibility. And that is, you know what to take serious account of and what not. And I think that applies to all politicians, particularly in leadership positions. Sometimes they might be wrong, and sometimes they might be right. But I think we have been vindicated in our situation to say what we wanted to create is an inclusive South Africa. And we as Afrikaner are just as much part of that inclusive nation as anybody else. So black and white can work together, and we have proved it over the last 30 years or more. I think one of the mistakes that's been made in this evaluation is the fact that South Africa has taken the advantage of the unification through the Constitution and the constitutional rights that's been protected in our Constitution in such a way that it unified us. It didn't divide us further. Of course, not everything is perfect as far as that is. But if you look again at the polls that have been conducted in recent months, it shows the opposite from what is being perceived on the outside.
1: You mentioned the phrase selling out. Do you feel that that's what you'll be accused of if you speak out about this scheme?
0: No, not at all. I don't see it that way, and I didn't take responsibility for that accusation because it's incorrect. And you know, to put it in a nutshell, if we didn't do what we did by creating a future South Africa through a constitutional arrangement like we have, in terms of which the Constitution is the highest order in the country. We are a constitutional state. And even the president and everybody else at the executive level are subordinate to the Constitution. I think that's a major achievement from where we were as an apartheid state. If we had to stay in the apartheid state, we would have ended up in a civil war. And people who are making different claims today have no idea how close we were to that situation by the late 1980s.
1: You've been clear just now that the claims behind this scheme are incorrect in your words. Why is Trump saying that? What do you think's behind that?
0: You know, I can't speak for that because I don't know. I've asked many people in Washington over the period that I'm here that question, where is the misdirection of information coming from? And quite frankly, nobody has a clear answer. And I don't want to speculate. What I would like to do is to have a conversation with the president where I can state to him what really is the situation from the perspective that I hold and from the experience I hold. I think I have the legitimacy as a born Afrikaner in South Africa. I have the legitimacy to speak about the subject very clearly.
1: Why do you think President Ramaphosa made the decision that you were the person to negotiate with Donald Trump and his administration?
0: Well, again, I can only speculate. That question should be asked to him, but you ask me what I think. You know, I think two factors came to mind. One is, him and I trust each other. We have a long experience of working together under difficult circumstances, how to make peace in our own country, with which we succeeded.

0: And I think for that reason, he trusts me and I trust him. So when he asked me to do this, I said, I will do it because I trust you, meaning I will rely on your backing. That's important. The second reason might have been the fact that he also saw the value of me being an Afrikaner, being legitimate to speak about Afrikaner interests, to entrust me with the task. But, you know, I'm not here to represent the Afrikaner only. I'm here in Washington to represent South Africa as a nation. And one of the proudest moments for me was when I could welcome the Springbok rugby team arriving on Sunday in Baltimore and saying, we are here to represent South Africa as the welcoming party for you as the Springbok team from South Africa, who is completely diverse in itself.
1: And do you think Trump does trust you? Do you have any sense of that yet?
0: Some of them, maybe yes. And you know, I speak to some of them. And I would hope that, you know, we can carry on with this conversation in a way that can really contribute towards the national interests on both sides, put it that way. Because what the Trump administration, as my reading, if my reading is correct, in the final instance is interested about is trade and investment.
1: You mentioned your experience as a negotiator in South Africa at the end of apartheid. Do you see any parallels between the challenges you faced as a negotiator then and some of your challenges in negotiations now?
0: You know, in my experience, both in South Africa and many other places, I was, by the way, involved for an extended period of time in Northern Ireland, in the process leading up to the Good Friday Agreement and even after. So that experience and many others where I've done some work around the world told me there are certain universal characteristics, if you want to call it that, that would apply in all negotiations. You know, you have to build a level of trust from the opposing sides. You can't expect to have a sustainable agreement at the end of negotiations if there wasn't trust involved in that process. The second is, both sides have to take responsibility. And take responsibility in terms of make it their own. Create ownership of the problem, but also of the outcome. And the third one is, from our perspective, it has to be inclusive. It can't be sectional interest. It can't be personal or self-interest. It has to be inclusive interest. And I think that applied to both sides as well, as I would see it. So those universal phenomena, I think, apply to all negotiations. And I've been exposed to those for a very long time, both in South Africa and elsewhere, as I said. And hopefully it can come in helpfully here.
1: The scheme that the Trump administration has introduced for white Afrikaner refugees, as he describes it, would you like to see that revoked?
0: I made the point several times publicly that I would like to see the executive order being lifted, because that is the basis of the so-called five asks to South Africa. And it means that if we can find agreement on those specific issues mentioned through that, there should be no reason why the executive order can't be lifted.
1: What is Washington currently asking for? And are there areas you think South Africa would concede on any?
0: It's mostly internal political issues, you know, and those can be addressed and have been addressed in many cases. The issue of refugee, the request there was from the Trump administration is that South Africa should not interfere. And we said we're not going to be standing in the way of any South African who wants to leave. They've done it over the years since 1994. There are thousands of South Africans here in the United States. There are thousands in the UK and in Australia and many other places. So there was never any intention from the South African government to prevent people from leaving the country. But there was a concern about the way in which it was applied in the beginning. That has been out of the way, that's removed. So that is not an issue anymore. The second was the question of land expropriation. The act passed by Parliament in 2024. That has been referred to the courts for judgment on whether it's constitutional in its application. And the court judgment is to come probably only by next year, but everybody, including the U.S. administration, said they're prepared to wait for the court ruling. The third one is the question of hate speech, particular songs that have been used by certain political groupings in the country. Our constitutional court ruled that it's not unconstitutional. But what we have also said is that when it comes to incitement of violence of any kind, we should take position against that, including these songs, if it incites violence. And the fourth one would be the question of rural safety. Now, South Africa has challenges with the prevention of crime and or the combating of crime and dealing with crime results. It's a problem, and it's all around. It's not rural, it's not farm attacks only. In fact, if you look at the total picture, the huge levels of crime in the black townships in South Africa is of the biggest concern, proportionally far more than anything else. And when we have to address the problem of crime and label political or at least priority crimes, we have to look at the total picture, not only one section of that crime. Admitting that it might be a problem, but at the same time take account of the whole picture. And I think there is understanding for that. And by the way, I think the United States can help us with resources on combating crime. They have the ability. They've been successful in some areas. If I look around me, even in Washington, crime is an issue, and so much everywhere. And South Africa, unfortunately, has been exposed to levels of crime that is totally unacceptable. But if there are resources and technical support that we can source from the US, it would be very helpful. And I think that is part of the discussion that's going on.
1: What kind of support in particular would you like from the US?
0: Well, on the technical side, there's equipment here that we don't have in South Africa, for instance.
1: Are you talking just military equipment, police equipment?
0: No, police equipment. Mm. Reactionary stuff, reactionary equipment that you can use to speed up your reaction to things like that.
1: Mm. And Larry Bartlow, who's the former director of the Refugee Assistance Program here in the US, has gone as far as to say that this executive order could be illegal, that it doesn't follow the US's definition of a refugee. Do you agree with that characterization?
0: I would rather not go into that speculation. It's not part of our mission here to criticize and or analyze U.S. laws and or executive orders. We have to do what is necessary from the South African perspective and commit ourselves to improve the life of all South Africans, including those that we'd consider becoming refugees to the United States. The point is, those thousands of South Africans that are residing in the U.S. and still claim to keep up their South African citizenship, and I've met numbers of them in recent weeks here in the U.S., have left the country without a problem. But they keep their link. And I would like to think that those that qualify for refugee status in the U.S. would keep their link with South Africa too, and maybe at some stage return to South Africa, which they are entitled to do.
1: Mm. I appreciate you don't want to speculate on U.S. law, but more generally, what do you make of the fact that here in the U.S. now, the majority of refugees that have been admitted to this country have been South African?
0: Well, that is a decision by this administration. I'm not going to comment on that. We make decisions in South Africa.

0: Africa that I would respect others not to comment on, expect others not to comment on, and I think that is the way in which we respect each other.
1: Mm. Your predecessor here was sent away after being too critical of Donald Trump, according to the Trump administration. Do you feel you can speak as candidly as you want to in this role?
0: I am here to represent my government, President Ramaphosa, and the government of national unity that represents South Africa. I'm being appointed by that government. And I will follow the instructions. And in the second instance, I'm a diplomat in the role that I fulfill at the moment, or that I was prepared to accept. And for that reason, I'm going to follow the rules.
1: And finally, are you optimistic about how the next few months will pan out? Do you think there is going to be an improvement in relations? You mentioned at the start that there hadn't been an escalation. But what would it take to get improvement?
0: We are all the time in sensitive stages of this interaction with State Department, with the National Security Council, in other words, with the White House, and other institutions of authority in the United States. And it's an ongoing process. I would like to think that the fact that the U.S. has an ambassador in Pretoria, which was not the case last year, May, the fact that we have an ambassador here, which was not the case last year, May, and the two of us, by the way, get along quite well, Ambassador Brazil and myself, maybe because we are both a little bit more senior. And we can interact and understand each other. Differ, yes, but at least we can talk. And it reminds me of a successful dialogue that can also go forward on that basis. So at our level, I think there are good signs. And we have to keep on advising our governments, respectively, and try to steer the direction of where the solutions lie.
2: 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Until the next time, bye for now. From the BBC, that was The Interview. I'm Saroja Coelho. CBC News is next.
3: Well, good morning. I'm Angie Seth, your guest host on London Morning. We're coming up right after World Report. It is Tuesday, September 29th. It's 11 degrees, clear skies. Natalie Lovey is here. She joins me now with a look at the news. Good morning, Natalie.
4: Good morning, Angie. A London police officer has been suspended with pay amid an investigation into the conduct of several members of the force. Police Chief Tai Trung detailed an incident that followed a police funeral in Toronto back on June 24th. He said a video shows London police officers entering an unmarked police vehicle with alcohol visible inside and a service issue firearm stored in circumstances that raise concerns. And new rules come into effect on Thursday for property owners running short-term rentals in London. The biggest new change is that hosts will now be limited to one short-term rental and one short-term rental license under the city's business licensing bylaw. And finally, a fixture in London's downtown sitting empty for years is now being transformed into housing. The building on Clarence Street that once housed Budgowan Antiques is being converted into 12 one-bedroom apartment units and commercial ground floor space. Angie.
3: All right. Thanks a lot for that, Natalie. Well, we've got a lot coming up here on London Morning. Grocery stores have been soaring, but the average Canadian household wastes $125 worth of food each month. So is there a way to reduce your food waste? Well, we'll bite into what you can do on the show. Recent comments on the U.S. trade envoy suggests a lack of urgency from Washington when it comes to reaching a deal with Canada. We'll talk to journalist Katie O'Malley about how the trade war is reverberating through Canadian politics. Also, there is a big AI conference that's taking place in London today. Well, of course, we know that AI has been a very big topic on the minds of Canadians. So we're going to be chatting with one of the guest speakers about how to make artificial intelligence implemented safely. And later on in the show, well, it takes artist, Anna Wilson, literally hundreds of hours to complete just one intricate piece. We're going to talk to her about her process and how it feels to win a big London prize. So those stories and much more coming up here on London Morning. It is going to be a lovely day, a high of 23 with some sunny skies. Stay tuned. We'll be right back. But first, here's World Report.
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7: This is World Report. Good morning, I'm Marcia Young. An American ban on some Canadian imports is now in effect. It is the latest salvo in the trade war between the U.S. and Canada. The CBC's Katie Simpson spent time with dairy producers at the World Dairy Expo in Madison, Wisconsin. She found a growing sense of frustration with U.S. President Donald Trump's trade and tariff agenda.
8: I throw up my hands and go, why are we doing this?
9: You know? The American dairy industry is not any better off as a result of U.S. President Donald Trump's trade agenda, says John Galgowski. The retired farmer from northwestern Wisconsin says it's driven up the cost of living and he's frustrated about the state of the Canada-U.S. relationship.
8: Let's be friends. you're our close neighbor and we should be just close.
9: The trade war ramps up today with the new American ban on certain goods now in effect, including Canadian alcohol, molasses, and whey.
10: Congratulations. Judge, your comments on the class.
9: At the World Dairy Expo in Madison, Wisconsin, where cows from Canada and the U.S. compete for titles, the trade war is top of mind for some.
11: It's an unfortunate thing that we have trade bans. It's an unfortunate thing that we are not reaching across the aisle and marketing products for all sides.
9: Jody Noose and her husband run a small dairy farm in Iowa. She's waiting to see how the ban on Canadian whey will impact prices in the U.S. and what it could mean for her bottom line. That wait-and-see approach is now a familiar part of navigating the Trump administration's tariff agenda, stoking uncertainty on both sides of the border. Katie Simpson, CBC News, Madison, Wisconsin.
7: Statistics Canada will issue its gross domestic product report for July later this morning, and the CBC's Nisha Patel has more on the snapshot of the Canadian economy.
12: It's pretty crazy. Bottles are being pulled out of duty-free.
13: James Lester is shut out of the U.S. market. The CEO of a Vancouver distillery can't sell his whiskey south of the border after a ban on some Canadian products took effect early this morning. Lester hopes he can make up those sales with domestic customers.
12: It's just the uncertainty of things changing all the time that is really making it very chaotic.
13: It's the latest development in a trade war that's dragged on for more than a year and a half. Formal negotiations between Canada and the U.S. broke off last month, kicking off another series of tit-for-tat maneuvers.
14: Canada's been really very difficult to deal with, actually.
13: U.S. President Donald Trump says he thinks Canada will give in.
14: They're going to come in and they're going to say, sir, we are sorry. They've treated the United States very, very badly. I think a deal will be made, but it's got to be a fair deal.
13: Meanwhile, Prime Minister Mark Carney has been focused on deepening trade ties with Europe and Asia, a pivot to find new markets for Canadian exports. The economy did post stronger growth in the second quarter. GDP data expected later this morning will confirm whether or not that momentum slowed over the summer. Nisha Patel, CBC News, Toronto.
7: More than 100 Israeli settlers rioted in the West Bank village of Jalud overnight. The group is blocking a Palestinian family from returning to their home. Border Patrol officers have been injured and several homes were set on fire. The CBC's Willie Lowry has more from Tel Aviv.
15: Israeli settlers stormed the village of Jalud, setting fire to Palestinian homes and structures and blocking roads in the small enclave near the northern West Bank city of Nablus. The rioters threw stones at IDF soldiers who were escorting a Palestinian family back to their home, according to police. The Tolbasi family had been forced to flee in July after repeated threats from settlers. Israel's high court issued an order calling on the military to ensure the family was allowed to return. Israel's president, Isaac Herzog, called the settlers' actions a, quote, moral stain, an assault on the rule of law. Prime Minister Benjamin Netanyahu, who last week referred to the settlers who have been terrifying Palestinians as a small handful of juvenile delinquents, also condemned the attack. In a statement, he said the group does not represent the law-abiding settler community in, quote, Judea and Samaria. He also says that they are causing enormous harm and are interfering with our forces in carrying out their mission. Settler violence in the West Bank has dramatically increased in the years since the October 7th attack, leading many countries, including Canada, to ban trade with settlements. Three Border Patrol officers were injured during the riot. Meanwhile, the Tolbasi family is still waiting to get home. Willie Lowry, CBC News, Tel Aviv.
7: A New York prosecutor is reopening a criminal investigation of an alleged gang rape at Cornell University. Earlier this month, a woman known as Jane Doe filed a lawsuit against the university. She says she was drugged and raped over the course of several hours at a fraternity house in 2024. None of the fraternity members were ever charged. The university issued a statement on Monday. It says any suggestion the university did not impose punishments is false. Cornell's statement says it expelled some students and suspended others. The school also banned the Chi Phi fraternity chapter from the campus. For many people, smoking, sun exposure, and family history are what come to mind around cancer risk factors. But as the CBC's Tashana Reid explains, new research shows that 1 in 8 cancers worldwide are actually caused by infections.
16: That we can test for these viruses.
17: Cancer epidemiologist Gary Clifford says one silver lining for infection-caused cancers is that most are preventable.
16: We can vaccinate against them. We can treat many of them.
17: Clifford is a co-author of a new study in The Lancet Oncology that estimates 2.3 million new cancer cases globally in 2024 were caused by infections. The largest number of cases were attributed to the bacteria H. pylori, which can lead to stomach cancer, followed by human papillomavirus, or HPV, which causes all cervical cancers, genital, and some head and neck cancers. The updated report includes 16 new infection cancer links, such as HIV and cervical cancer, and Epstein-Barr virus and throat cancers.
16: There's been new infectious agents identified in this time as being cancer-causing.
17: Elizabeth Holmes is the director of health policy at the Canadian Cancer Society and says in Canada, about 4% of cancer cases are due to infections.
18: HPV is certainly an infection that we're keeping an eye on in Canada. And how
17: she says after years of declines in cervical cancer rates, last year they plateaued and vaccination rates are lagging.
18: Only about 5 provinces are above 80%, and I think at least one is as low as 66%.
17: Holmes says the National Action Plan to eliminate cervical cancer by 2040 requires vaccination and screening rates to be at 90%. Tashana Reid, CBC News, Toronto.
7: Nearly 3 decades after Princess Diana's death, her brother wants people to know the Diana he knew. Earl Charles Spencer has released a new book about his sister. He shares his perspective on the royal family and his sister's death. Spencer spoke with The Current's Matt Galloway. That interview airs tonight on The National. Eli Glasner has a preview.
19: They still have real power. I mean, that's what's intriguing. They have massive influence still.
20: That's Earl Spencer, the brother of the late Princess Diana, talking about the royal family. He's felt that power firsthand after the publication of his book Swan Song about his sister. Speaking with The Current's Matt Galloway, Spencer described a phone call with the then Prince Charles, who he says had a giddy tone the night of the Paris accident that ended Diana's life.
19: And I remember it like yesterday because it was so jarring.
20: He also recounts another call from the prince when an argument over whether Diana's children should walk behind the coffin at the funeral ended with an angry rant attacking her family's sense of duty.
19: Then he pulled himself together, I thought, and then he said, "We'll forget her soon enough."
20: In response, Buckingham Palace released a rare statement saying the pain of fraternal grief can cloud reason, affect judgment, and color memory in ways others do not recognize. While many in England have questioned the book's timing, Spencer says with the 30th anniversary of his sister's death approaching, he wanted to share a portrait of the woman who he knew, who he says was hounded by the press. Looking at the coverage of Prince Harry and Meghan, Spencer says little has changed.
19: I don't care how famous someone is, you cannot justify vicious personal attacks. It's not okay.
20: All part of a book he says celebrates his sister while highlighting the reality of her public life. Eli Glaster, CBC News, Toronto.
7: And that is the latest national and international news from World Report. News anytime at cbcnews.ca. I'm Marcia Young.
3: Well, good morning. It is Tuesday, September 29th, and you're listening to London Morning. I'm your guest host, Angie Seth. Well, a lot of Londoners say that the addiction and homelessness crisis on city streets is their number one election issue. But what exactly is the city up against? We'll be hearing from the city director in charge of housing stability. That'll be coming up shortly. First, though, we're taking a look at the forecast in London. It is clear, 11 degrees, and wait for it, it's going to be warm. A high of 23 today, a low of 12. Let's bring in Ryan Soulier with a look at the traffic update. Good morning, Ryan.
1: Good morning, Angie. A quiet start to the morning commute in London with no collisions reported in the city or on area highways.
3: Well, it's a nice way to start the morning off. And Natalie Lovey is here as well with the news headlines. Good morning, Natalie.
21: Good morning, Angie. A London police officer has been suspended with pay as the force investigates an incident in Toronto that was captured on video. And a fixture in London's downtown that's been vacant for years is getting a new lease on life. We'll have details on these stories and others at 6:30.
3: All right, thanks a lot for that, Natalie. Well, as of Friday, there were more than 2,000 people without a place to live in this city, 152 of them newly homeless, and more than 1,300 chronically homeless. Those are the numbers the city is up against, even as Londoners tell municipal election candidates that homelessness is their number one ballot box issue. For more, I spoke with Jonathan John, who is in charge of the city's housing stability services. The city's allocating $350,000 to four social service agencies, but much more is needed. I started by asking, how big is the gap between the need and the amount the city has to give?
22: Yes, absolutely. You know, the four social services agencies that we're recommending to council to award funding to, this is $350,000 of temporary one-time funding that will create 6 months worth of service delivery. This comes against, you know, we had actually received over $2 million worth of asks from many agencies for many service provisions, and we're only able to narrow it down to $350,000 for 6 months worth of service delivery. And, you know, this is coupled with a lot of other temporary funding that we receive. We brought a report to council not too long ago that highlighted about $10 million worth of services that are all precarious in nature that are funded with one-time temporary funding. That includes things like our highly supportive hubs, our micro-modular shelters, our transitional housing. There is risk if this funding doesn't continue. And so, you know, there's two ways to look at funding pressures, the temporary nature of programs, and then also the resources that we need to actually meet the demand. And, you know, you mentioned some of your numbers that there's nearly 3,000 people every night that are experiencing homelessness in the City of London, and we have just over 400 shelter beds. And so we want to make sure that we have adequate resources to actually respond to the overwhelming need for shelter services.
3: What more needs to be done? As you mentioned there, that sort of that continued need for funding. We know that the city often talks about the response to homelessness as an interconnected continuum of services. And I think you sort of alluded to some of that in terms of where we need to sort of continue addressing the issue. But what more needs to be done? As we point out, the numbers do keep rising.
22: Absolutely. You know, when you talk about the interconnected community of services, homelessness is a very complex issue. We have clients that are often experiencing homelessness for decades. It's very complex circumstances that people are facing. And it's not only one single issue or one single intervention that's going to address all of homelessness. We know that homelessness has also been decades in the making, and it's not going to be an overnight resolution. And so when we talk about this interconnected service system, we look at all the areas of service that someone may interact with, whether it's a street outreach service or an emergency shelter bed or a housing case management resource or a supportive housing unit that someone moves into. We need to look at investments in all of these areas. We have significant funding pressures in every one of these areas that people rely on significantly when navigating some of their needs.
3: Talk to me about the domino effect. We point out when one part of the system gets strained, it passes on to another as you sort of, it's almost a bit of a whack-a-mole type of situation, at least as I'm seeing it when I'm looking at the situation in London. So what are you dealing with, if you can give me some examples?
22: Yeah, absolutely. You know, if the system worked according to the way it was designed, you know, we know that people experiencing homelessness don't have necessarily a linear journey to navigate their wellness. They might access multiple services at different times. It might not look sequential for everybody. But ideally, if someone needs access to a service, we want to make sure those resources are available. And so if someone is experiencing unsheltered homelessness, for example, they might be, sleeping on a sidewalk somewhere. They might be in an encampment. We want to make sure that there are adequate outreach teams that can cover 24/7, 365 across the city to be able to respond to people that are living on the streets, but then also bring them into a shelter. And we want to make sure that when they're ready to move into shelter, that there is actually a shelter bed available. And when they move into those shelters, we want to make sure that they're being supported to move into housing and that there's an actual unit available to move people into. And so, if any one of these areas, whether it's shelters or outreach or housing, is bottlenecked, we have people waiting either on the streets a little bit longer for shelter, we have people waiting in shelters longer for housing, and just creates a ripple effect of ongoing delays for service provision.
3: Is this a bigger issue insofar that, of course, the support needs to come from the city, but is the city now saying we need to lean more on the province on this?
22: Yeah, absolutely. I think, we're in regular contact with municipal counterparts across the province, and something that municipal governments are echoing across really the country, that homelessness can't be borne on the shoulders of municipal governments. We do have overwhelming dependency on municipal governments to be able to fund some of these challenges, but it requires all levels of government. We're certainly advocating with civic administration and our council members as well to the provincial and federal government. We need all levels of resources to come into play. And it's not really solely the accountability of a shelter or homelessness service provider. These are, healthcare resources and correctional and legal services and immigration and refugee services. All of them need to come together to continue to make investments into housing and not to bear the cost on municipal government solely.
3: I know, Jonathan, you've been working in the sector for a number of years. You recently worked in Toronto Housing and Homeless Prevention. Are there differences in how you're seeing Toronto handle things compared to how a mid-sized city like London is handling things? That's not to say that it's perfect in Toronto. We know that there are a number of issues there. I've spoken to a number of people in the system who are talking about, shelters that are inadequate and the city having to deal with a lot as well. But can you make a level of comparison and be able to take from either?
22: Yeah, absolutely. And, I'll just preface my answer by saying, I don't think any mid or large city, as you kind of alluded to, has a perfect system. There are a lot of great things that the City of Toronto is doing. And I think something that drew me to the City of London is our Housing Stability Action Plan. It's a multi-year plan that we're looking at leveraging a lot of partnerships to deliver on this work. And, speaking of partnerships, an example in Toronto, which is a national and kind of an international recognized program, is their Dunhouse program. It's a highly supportive housing program that partners with the University Health Network, a local hospital there in Toronto that offers intensive healthcare services directly to clients living in housing. They have great partnerships with street outreach services that bring healthcare to the street. And I think these are some of those examples that are in our multi-year housing stability action plan. We heard from Londoners, we heard from people experiencing homelessness, we've heard from service providers that more health services, they want to see more partnerships and centralized systems like places like Toronto have. And so we've built this into our multi-year action plan, and we're going to continue to advocate to all levels of government to be able to deliver on some of these pieces.
3: New manager of Housing Stability Services. All right, we're going to start a couple of tunes for you right now. from Logan Statz. First off, the singer-songwriter from Six Nations of the Grand River is in London tonight performing at Aeolian Hall. And from his recent EP, Sacred Love, this is Empty Hands.

0: That's Logan Statz with Empty Hands. He's performing at Aeolian Hall tonight. And it's also worth mentioning that you can still catch a free lunchtime show at the Aeolian later on today. London's Willow Switch is your Tunes at Noon performer. That's happening today. All right, over to Ryan now with your traffic update.
1: Thank you, Angie. No collisions reported in London and the region or on area highways. Right now, traffic fairly light. Few minor slowdowns in the city. Winds also light if you're walking, biking, or working outside this morning. There are a few new construction spots to be aware of today. At 7, some lane restrictions on Sarnia Road between Wonderland and Combs Avenue for a day's worth of maintenance work. Should wrap up at 4. At 8 this morning, watch for lane and sidewalk restrictions on Hyde Park Road between North Rutledge Park and Gainsborough Road. Utility work there in place until October 7th. And at 9, Gore Road closing between Hamilton Road and Brayside Avenue until 2 p.m. today. And if that's where you catch the bus, there will be an LDC detour in effect. And speaking of buses, a large handful of school bus routes are canceled today. Check your route at mybigyellowbus.ca or francobus.ca. And if you have a traffic tip, you can check out our text line. That number is 519-281-6593.
0: All right. Thanks a lot for that, Ryan. It is clear right now. We're sitting at 11 degrees right now. It's going to warm up. High of 23, low of 12. Wednesday, much of the same. 23 with a low of 15. Thursday, it's going to get cloudy with a chance of rain. A high of 23 as well, a low of 12. And Friday, pretty much the same as Thursday, cooler, high of 17 and a low of 8. All right, we're going to push it on over now to Megan Reed with your Business Digest.
2: Good morning. In what it's calling, quote, a survival move, unquote, Stelco, the Ontario steel manufacturer, announced it's indefinitely idling its cold-rolled and coated operations, starting next Friday, impacting as many as 500 employees at both its Hamilton and Lake Erie works. In a letter to employees, the company blamed President Trump's 50% tariff on steel and aluminum imports from Canada. Ron Wells is the president of the United Steelworkers Local 1005. He says that the union is obviously very disappointed, especially as when they were bought out by Cleveland-Cliffs, an American company, 2 years ago, the company made various commitments.
3: One of those commitments was to maintain the same number of unionized employees. And, you know, they signed the Canadian Investment Act, and that talked about maintaining the same employment levels as well. And we asked them, we met with them when they bought us, and we asked the CEO, we told him our experience with U.S. Steel and what happened in 08 when they laid the plant off. And they said, no, we're nothing like U.S. Steel. Trust me, they'll prove to us. Well, they've done the complete opposite.
2: Impacted employees will be notified by human resources as operations wind down. Cleveland-Cliffs stock fell 8% on the news. Turning to retail, Canada's Competition Bureau is launching an investigation into the use of minimum advertised pricing guidelines, which set a floor on the price retailers can advertise certain products, although they may still be able to sell for less. The watchdog wants to know if these policies make it harder for Canadians to find bargains, especially as food affordability remains top of mind. The Bureau also wants to find out if they reduce price competition or create barriers for discount or new grocers. Mike Van Massau, a food economist at the University of Guelph, believes it's good the Bureau is looking at this. But Van Massau says that it's important to remember this isn't something grocers are doing. This is about their suppliers' sales contracts.
4: The grocer says, I'd like it at this price. And they say, well, to sell it to you that cheaply, I need you to agree on a minimum advertised price that you won't put it in flyers and A, diminish our brand, or B, make it obvious how cheap we're selling to you. So this isn't the grocers. They do agree with it, agree to it, but they're not the ones who are initiating it. It is their suppliers.
2: Von Massau doesn't think the investigation will end up raising prices, but does believe the practice makes it more difficult for Canadians to find deals. In other news, Chinese electric vehicles' ultra-fast charging stations are getting even faster. Last week, Geely Auto unveiled a charger, an EV battery from 10% to 70% in 4.5 minutes. By comparison, EV chargers here in North America take between 20 to 40 under optimal conditions. And finally, Dumb.co, a startup out of the U.S. that sells modified flip phones, added a new job requirement for applicants. They must submit a handwritten cover letter. Seems their HR department had been overwhelmed with job applications written by AI. And for a company that celebrates all things analog, that wasn't cutting it. Since they made the switch, The company had 900 people apply for 4 internship roles, with 300 potential job seekers actually mailing in their applications. How's that for nailing the assignment? For CBC Radio, I'm Megan Reed.
0: All right, thanks a lot for that, Megan. And for more business news, you can check out our website at cbc.ca/business. We'll also have another business update with Paul McGowan. He'll be joining us at 10 to 8 later on in the newscast. All right, coming up on London Morning, well, recent comments by the U.S. Trade Envoy suggest a lack of urgency from Washington when it comes to reaching a deal with Canada. We'll be talking to journalist Katie O'Malley about how the trade war is reverberating through Canadian politics. Certainly a very big issue we're following here on London Morning, as we've been following right across on all our platforms on CBC in terms of where the narrative is going to go and, of course, what it means for Canadians and Canadian businesses. So, of course, with Katie, we'll delve into a little bit more of that in terms of understanding the narrative. In the meantime, it is turning out to be a lovely day. It's just a We're looking at 11 degrees right now, but the sun is going to peek out. It'll be a high of 23 degrees. It'll cool down in the evening, dipping down, to around 12, so you might need a jacket. But certainly, if you get a chance, enjoy the sunshine. All right, the time now is just, we're about to hit 6:30 right now. Here are your news headlines.
5: This is CBC News. From CBC London, the 6:30 local news. Good morning, I'm Natalie Lovey. A London police officer has been suspended with pay as the force investigates the conduct of several officers following a police funeral earlier this year. The incident from June 24th was detailed in a press release from Police Chief Tai Trung. He said he was made aware of a video that shows London police officers leaving a restaurant in Toronto and entering an unmarked police vehicle with alcohol visible inside. He added the video shows a service-issued firearm stored in circumstances that raise concerns. Trung says an investigation is underway and one senior officer has been suspended with pay pending further investigation. He noted the criteria to suspend the officer without pay have not been met. The Toronto Police Service has been directed to investigate the handling and storage of the police firearm. Tenants and condo owners on Kipps Lane say they're both feeling the fallout of problems with CYREG management. Last week, the company announced it could no longer guarantee rent payments to the condo units it manages. The units were sold to investors for rental income. With CYREG in limbo, some condo owners approached tenants asking them to pay rent directly to them. Patrick Desaw is one of the owners. He came from Toronto yesterday to visit tenants at two of the condos.
6: We came out today just to see what the buildings look like, and I'm just shocked. These places are, you know, we're not slumlords. This is terrible. This is criminal. This is not right.
5: Meanwhile, tenants say they hold leases with CYREG and are feeling pressure to pay rents to owners they don't know. A provincial regulator is investigating CYREG. You can read more about this story on our website, cbc.ca/London. Well, property owners running short-term rentals in London will soon face a slightly different set of new rules. They come into effect this Thursday. The biggest new change being that hosts will now be limited to one short-term rental and one short-term rental license under the city's business licensing bylaw. The bylaw has been in effect since 2022, largely in response to complaints about nuisance parties at Airbnbs. Amanda Pfeiffer is in charge of the enforcement of London's bylaws.
7: Licensing is an important component to ensuring that folks who are hosting these types of accommodations are doing so responsibly. We continue to receive complaints despite enhancements to the schedule in the bylaw, and so these changes in particular protect housing in London and again support responsible hosting in our neighborhoods.
5: Residents can check whether a rental is licensed on the city's website. Well, a fixture in London's downtown sitting empty for years is now being transformed into housing. Cento Properties is converting a historic property on Clarence Street into 12 one-bedroom apartment units and commercial ground floor space. The building once housed Budgowan Antiques from 1990 to 2012. And before that, it was home to a corset factory, which opened in the 1890s. Louis Sirqua is the owner and a general contractor with Cento Properties.
8: We're pleased in this sense that the building's been so strong in its structural integrity. But yes, it is challenging because you don't know what you're going to uncover. The state of, for example, the floor joists, do I need to replace all of these? The bricks that we're trying to maintain, Are they still in good standing, or do we need to replace those as well? So, yeah, Heritage can take its, it can go its own route with budgeting as well.
5: Serqua says the building is unique with character and is not a cookie cutter build. They are aiming to welcome tenants by March of next year. And two donors have invested $1.1 million into an aftercare program at Mission Services London, and they're hoping Londoners will match their donations. The RBJ Schlegel Family Foundation gave $500,000, while an anonymous donor contributed the rest. The money is supporting the newly renamed Wilfred Schlegel Aftercare Program, which helps support men graduating from addiction treatment to reintegrate into the community. Rob Schlegel announced his family's donation yesterday at Mission Services Quinton.

0: community will keep the momentum going with more donations. And Angie, that's your 6:30 local news.
1: All right. Thanks so much for that, Natalie. You're listening to London Morning at 93.5 FM. Well, as of early this morning, a whole slate of Canadian products are banned from the United States. Alcohol, molasses, various dairy products, even motorcycles. When asked about it yesterday, U.S. President put the blame squarely on Canada.
2: Well, they want to have a deal with us. They call us all the time. The problem is that they've treated the United States very unfairly. They have been one of the worst countries in the entire world. You know, we get along with China, we get along with the people, and we make good deals, but Canada's been really very difficult to deal with, actually.
1: Well, here in Canada, of course, the perspective is different as politicians in Ottawa and across the country reckon with how to handle the trade dispute. Joining me now, Katie O'Malley, a journalist who writes for iPolitics. Katie, great to have you.
3: Good morning.
1: A lot to talk about here, indeed, as I'm sure the wheels are spinning for you.
3: Absolutely.
1: So let's first talk about what we heard there from Donald Trump and statements similar to what we've heard from him over the course of all of this. How do you think this is playing into playing out with Canada's trade team?
3: I got to be honest, it's white noise at this point. Mm. These are comments that he has made a variation of whenever he has asked about Canada approximately 9,000 times in the last year.
1: You counted?
3: I'm rounding up maybe a little bit, but I mean, the reality is I think that for him, it is actually just reflexive at this point. If a reporter says Canada, that's what he says. On this side, I think the Prime Minister and his other members, you know, Dominic Leblanc and other members of Team Canada have always, you know, if you ask them, they will say, yeah, Canada is absolutely ready to go back to the table when there is the prospect of getting a deal that works for both sides. It doesn't sound like that is something that the U.S. is particularly urgently pursuing. So at the moment, it's just kind of become this holding pattern. And a good example, of course, these new tariffs which kicked in this morning. Now, those do only have an impact on a relatively small amount of Canadian exports. I think it's something like half of 1% in terms of the value. However, for the sectors that are involved in those, you know, whether it be alcohol, you know, vintners and distillers, or possibly, you know, motorcycle makers in Canada, this is going to be a hit. And I think because of that, it is an ongoing concern and a challenge that the government here has to manage. But as far as kind of pressure to get back to the table or any indication that that's happening, there's just no evidence that something that's going on right now.
1: Yeah. And I mean, there are also that narrative in terms of, you know, we know Canada's kind of going back and forth in terms of how they're handling all of this. But we've heard the phrase needs to be the right deal for Canada. That's sort of what it boils down to.
3: Exactly. And from what we have, you know, heard so far about the deal that was on the table when the Prime Minister made the decision to walk away, that was not, in their view, a good deal for Canada. The government has indicated that they felt it imposed, you know, prior restraint on potential future trade deals, that it could have an impact on promoting particularly the French language, but Canadian culture. There were elements in it that were just deal breakers, and it broke the deal. So they walked away. Again, I'm not really getting a sense that the U.S. has come forward and said, okay, well, what if we did A, B, and C? Is that a starting place? Can we talk again? That those conversations might be happening, but they don't appear to have hit the level where, for example, we're seeing Dominic Leblanc, the Canada U.S. trade minister, head down to D.C. on, you know, a weekly basis, which was the case during the lead up to that, the collapse of the talks in August.
1: We talked about the impact on businesses, the impact on Canadians. We're seeing that some of that now, that level of that. Stelco now, the announcement coming out from Stelco, and this is, of course, the Hamilton, the steel plant in Hamilton, laying off hundreds of workers to, quote, ensure the survival of the company in the face of tariffs. The impact on Canadians, but I also want to talk about the patience now as they're sort of watching this, I guess, you know, it's in a theater watching it unfold, but they can't jump into the screen and do anything. They're hoping the government will. But in terms of how patient do you think Canadians are being, will be, as this narrative continues?
3: So I think there's kind of two tracks going. I mean, the reality is okay, first of all, U.S. President Donald Trump has made it clear. I mean, just ask him. He loves tariffs. He thinks tariffs are awesome and the best way to raise money. Out of all the tariffs he has imposed on Canada,

0: The ones on steel appear to be nearest and dearest to his heart, in the sense that it is really difficult to imagine Canada being able to strike a deal with the U.S. that would remove all U.S. tariffs from Canadian steel exports. That just doesn't seem to be something that's going to happen, given the focus that the president and his administration have on rebuilding the U.S. domestic steel sector. So leaving that aside, I think where you will see the pressure from Canadian public in general, but particularly, you know, from the steel industry and those workers and people that are directly linked to that community, they're going to want to see support from the government. And that doesn't just mean providing, you know, low interest loans and other subsidies and other support measures to keep both the companies going, but also keep workers from losing that paycheck and the ability to kind of support themselves and their families. It also could mean taking another look at what the Canadian government can do to limit imports to Canada of steel from other countries and really reduce those quotas so there is more of a market in Canada. And those, I suspect you're going to start to hear more pressure from both the industry, but also, I'm going to guess, the unions as well, really wanting Canada to take those extra steps to ensure that they are doing everything they can to protect the steel sector back in Canada, because at least as of right now, there's no sign this is an area where the president is going to be willing to sort of dial it back.
1: Yeah, he's talking about also opening up their own steel company as $50 million into it.
0: And, exactly.
1: And Pierre Poilievre, you know, obviously you're going to hear the pushback here, and I'm just quoting a bit of him here, saying that, you know, them losing their jobs in Hamilton following major losses in Algoma Steel, another devastating blow for Canadian workers, saying that pushing this to the government that they must unleash Canadian businesses with the fastest permits, lowest taxes, freest economy, et cetera, so they can hire, grow, and invent and build right here at home. Conservatives will continue to fight every day to save Canadian jobs and deliver an affordable, safe, and independent country. Of course, that pushback coming from Pierre Poilievre. I'm just about out of time here, Catty, but really quickly, what are you watching for?
0: I want to see how that message from the Conservatives sort of evolves. This is something that is a slightly tweaked version of the same message we've been hearing from them for a year. They would like the Prime Minister to roll out all of the measures that the Conservatives campaigned on. And this is another example of them kind of promoting that as the answer. I am curious to see the NDP also ramping up the pressure for support for the steel sector. That's what I think I'm going to be keeping my eye on this week.
1: Catty, always great chatting with you. Thank you so much for this.
0: Great having
1: your insights.
0: Have a wonderful day. Bye-bye.
1: You too. Take care. Catty O'Malley is a journalist who writes for iPolitics. All right, we're going to shift over to some music now. And this next song for you is, well, it's kind of what you might need. If you're just waking up this morning, it might be just the beat that you're looking for. This is from Toronto's Lucala. This is Bad News.

0: Oh boy, that is the beat that we needed. I certainly needed it this morning, helping me wake up. So hopefully you got a little toe tapping happening right now. That was Bad News from Toronto's Lou Kala. I bet you, Ryan, you were tapping your toes a little bit to that tune. How are things looking with traffic?
1: Not too bad, actually. Pretty calm still. No collisions reported in London or on area highways. Traffic's still fairly light. A few minor slowdowns. Very slow going right now for southbound and northbound commuters on Highbury Avenue approaching the 401 from both sides. Should give you a note here that the westbound off-ramp from the highway to Highbury is closed, and so is the westbound on-ramp for those heading north on Highbury Avenue trying to get west on the 401. A few new construction spots to be aware of today. At 7, you'll find some lane restrictions on Sarnia Road between Wonderland and Combs Avenue for about a day's worth of maintenance work there, wrapping up at 4 in the afternoon. But while I'm looking in the vicinity of Western's campus, I want to remind you that Philip Aziz Avenue is closed between Western Road or starting at Western Road for infrastructure work that goes into 2027. So quite a long-term project there. At 9, Gore Road closing between Hamilton Road and Brayside Avenue, but that should reopen at 2 p.m. today. And if that's where you get the bus, there will be an LTC detour there. Looking at school buses, about a good number of school bus routes are canceled, both for English and French language schools. So check your route at mybigyellowbus.ca or francobus.ca. And if you have a comment, question, or traffic tip for London Morning, we have a text line standing by just for you. That number is 519-281-6593.
0: Wonderful. Thanks a lot for that, Ryan. It is clear here in London, 11 degrees. It's going to warm up to high of 23, dipping down to 12 overnight. Wednesday, cloudy, high of 23, a low of 15. Thursday, much of the same, but we might see some rain, a high of 23, a low of 12. And Friday, looking pretty similar to Thursday. It'll be cooler as well, so cloudy skies, a high of 17 and a low of 8. We'll see some clouds rolling in overnight as well. Well, London rock trio Thunder Queens just put out a new album. It's called Deep Below. The members, Lola Heyman, Claire Magnan, and Violet Brunel, sat down with CBC's Tom Power to chat about their journey to the stage. Here's some of that conversation.
2: Violet, can I start with you? Talk to me a little bit about, so you guys got together at a was it a girls' rock camp?
3: Yes. It was called London Girls Rock Camp. We were always kind of growing up, like, surrounded by music, and being in London had a large music community. And so we went to the camp and started playing our instruments from there. We got together, and me and Lola kind of went outside the camp and started writing on our own. Later on, Clara joined and became our bass player and also did vocals, and that kind of furthered our sound into what we do now. It's a really good camp, and we're really happy to be a part of it.
2: So how did that lead then to wanting to start a band together?
4: Well, when me and Violet were in the same band, we got assigned to the same band in rock camp, we just enjoyed it so much that we wanted to have more time to make more original songs. And luckily then, the next year, it was COVID. And so we had plenty of time to write songs and sort of bond, even though we had to spend some time apart and sort of build our catalog before we started playing big shows.
2: I think you're the first person to ever say, luckily then there was COVID.
4: It was pretty well timed for us.
2: Clara, tell me a little bit about you. How did you get involved in this? You joined sort of later on.
5: So me and Violet kind of grew up going to the same school, and we were really close friends from a young age. And obviously growing up in London, the music community is so close and just a really great community. And so I met Lola obviously through that. And so I had been taking music lessons for a long time, and when they needed a bassist, it was easy for me to join, and we all just get along super well. It's just a really great dynamic over here.
2: I mean, Violet, you guys have mentioned how this record is about growing up and having to make decisions that'll affect the rest of your life. I mean, it's an interesting thing. That's kind of what you're expected to do in high school anyway. Like, you're young, and yet you're being asked to make all these decisions about, like, you know, what's the next 5 or 10 years of my life going to be like? And you have absolutely no idea.
5: Yeah.
2: Does being a musician influence any of these things? Like, does the fact that you're a musician change the way you think about these future conversations that you're kind of having all the time?
3: I mean, it's definitely hard thinking about post-secondary school and, like, whether or not you're going to do music or not or pursue something different. This album especially has allowed us to think a lot about what the future is going to be, and we haven't yet discussed, like, what it's going to be for the band or anything, but definitely being involved in the music and music at school as well has brought that path towards all of us and has definitely made it a big option for post-secondary school and all the things that include music. So, yeah.
2: Yeah, I bet. Lola, did you find it, do you find it challenging or interesting? Like, how do you find it being a musician who's working at a pretty high level, playing some pretty big shows, also having to go to high school?
4: Yeah, I would say that we're all very dedicated, and that goes for the band and also for school. Like, we're all really good students, and we try to prioritize everything and make sure that we can do good in everything. And so it's honestly just about being flexible and talking to your teachers and talking to people that can support you and just being in your community so you can do everything that you want to.
0: That's London's Thunder Queens on CBC Radio's Q with Tom Power. You can catch the entire interview on your CBC Listen app. All right, well, over a billion tons of food wasted in a single year in households are driving most of it. As the world marks the International Day of Awareness of Food Loss and Waste, we're asking, how big is Canada's share of the problem? Well, to help us answer this question and how we can prevent our food waste, Maria Cornadini joins me now. She's a professor in food science and Errol Chair in Food Quality at Guelph University. Maria, good morning to you.
6: Good morning, Angie. How are you?
0: I'm great. This is such an important conversation when we're talking about food and food waste. So give us a sense of the numbers. What does food loss and food waste look like in Canada?
6: Well, regretfully, in Canada, food losses and food waste are huge issues. And actually, they account for about 20 million metric tons, which accounts for $58 billion of waste yearly. So you can imagine that it's not something that we can take very lightly.
0: No, absolutely not. And when we're talking about food loss versus food waste, what are the differences?
6: Well, that's a very important distinction. Food loss happens upstream. So at the production, when you're producing the raw materials, during storage, processing, and even at distribution. In terms of food waste, we are referring to what happens at the retailers' stores, during food service, and at the households. So basically, we have opportunities to reduce the amount of food that gets disposed without eating at both stages.
0: Yeah, and when you talk about food loss, which is, pretty significant, how do consumer preferences bring about food loss then?
6: Yeah, well, our drive for a perfect apple actually has a significant incidence on the amount of food that might be lost. Mm-hmm. Consumer preferences play a significant role, although due to several campaigns of education and training, that drive has been reduced and people are more prone to accept products that are not totally perfect.
0: Mm-hmm. And because it's all about the taste. If you have an apple that's bruised, there's not necessarily anything wrong with it.
6: If it is a little bit funky, it doesn't have to be even bruised.
0: Yeah, exactly. And it might even be the tastiest fruit that you've had just because it looks different. When we come back, when we go to the farming stage of things and farmers, what's the concern about overproduction in farming in Canada as well? Because that's an issue.
6: Yeah, that's certainly an issue. And actually, one of the things that has been happening lately because of the increase in production costs, that overproduction has been curtailed a little bit. So that's good news in terms of overproduction. However, in order to maintain the flow and the supply constant, because agriculture is a little bit unpredictable, particularly with climate change playing a role, overproduction is always an issue. If everything goes well, probably you have overproduction. But if everything goes bad, you don't want to leave the population without any food. So yeah. Overproduction has to be there to a certain extent.
0: So then when we're talking about, that product in, it comes into grocery stores and restaurants, et cetera, what can they then do to reduce their food loss?
6: Well, planning is one of the things, providing the consumers, for example, with options in order to take the food home, making sure that the amount that they are serving is reasonable and it can't be consumed in a single stop. And also composting are things that always help in order to curtail a little bit food waste at that stage.
0: Yeah, and you know what's interesting, of course, when we talk about food insecurity, the price at grocery stores, it's interesting sort of when you see sort of that side of things, and then there's a level of waste that we're seeing, of food waste among Canadians. Is it surprising that that's still happening, considering we're in this situation where many people are in desperate need of food?
6: Yeah, you're certainly right. It's kind of concerning that we are having this dichotomy of food insecurity, but a significant amount of food waste. And actually, it's a call to action to all of us in terms of how we, the relationship that we have with our food, and how we make sure that actually what we buy and purchase actually end up in our nutrition, not in our beings. So I think that there are certain things that we can do in order to curtail that, and actually meal planning, make sure that we repurpose food if we are not going to eat it immediately, are things that has to be in our mind permanently in order to reduce not only the impact in our wallet, but also the impact in the environment. Because, you know, the resources that we put in order to produce that food are resources that we are not using for something else. And it's a strain that we are putting in the on the planet.
0: Maria, it's great to talk to you about this, such an important issue. Thank you so much.
6: Thank you for having me, Angie.
0: Maria Corradini is a professor in food science at Errol Chair in food quality at Guelph University. Okay, Natalie Lovey is back with us with a local news update. Natalie.
7: Good morning, Angie. The conduct of a number of London police officers is under investigation. Police Chief Tai Trung said in a press release last night that a video dating back to June 24th of this year shows London police officers leaving a restaurant in Toronto and entering an unmarked police vehicle with alcohol visible inside. He said the video shows a service-issued firearm stored in circumstances that raise concerns. Angie.
0: All right. Thanks a lot for the update, Natalie. Well, municipal elections are around the corner in Ontario. Coming up here on London Morning, we'll be speaking to a Democratic reform advocate about why he believes this province's municipal electoral rules are skewed and the changes he says would make it more fair for everyone. And also tomorrow, September 30th, is the National Day for Truth and Reconciliation. It's a day of reflection and action towards reconciliation between non-Indigenous and Indigenous peoples. We're going to be delving further into that conversation later on in the show. And tomorrow as well, we will be having some special coverage to mark National Day for Truth and Reconciliation. A number of very direct and candid conversations for our listeners. And of course, we want to be able to hear from you to get what your thoughts are around the importance of this day. All right, we're looking at a high of 23 today. Currently clear skies. It's sitting at 11 degrees right now, but as I mentioned, it is going to warm up and turn into a rather nice day for a Tuesday as we head into the week. Things are going to shift a little bit later on in the week. Thursday and Friday are still looking relatively warm, but we might have some clouds move in and it might feel a little bit cooler without the sunshine. A lot more coming here on London Morning. Keep it here. We'll be right back. World Report is coming up next.
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11: This is World Report. Good morning. I'm Marcia Young. An American ban on some Canadian imports is now in effect. It is the latest salvo in the trade war between the U.S. and Canada. The CBC's Katie Simpson spent time with dairy producers at the World Dairy Expo in Madison, Wisconsin. She found a growing sense of frustration with U.S. President Donald Trump's trade and tariff agenda.
12: I throw up my hands and go, why are we doing this?
13: You know? The American dairy industry is not any better off as a result of U.S. President Donald Trump's trade agenda, says John Galgowski. The retired farmer from northwestern Wisconsin says it's driven up the cost of living and he's frustrated about the state of the Canada-U.S. relationship.
12: Let's be friends. you're our close neighbor and we should be just close.
13: The trade war ramps up today with the new American ban on certain goods now in effect, including Canadian alcohol, molasses, and whey.
14: Congratulations. Judge, your comments on the class.
13: At the World Dairy Expo in Madison, Wisconsin, where cows from Canada and the U.S. compete for titles, the trade war is top of mind for some.
15: It's an unfortunate thing that we have trade bans. It's an unfortunate thing that we are not reaching across the aisle and marketing products for all sides.
13: Jody Noose and her husband run a small dairy farm in Iowa. She's waiting to see how the ban on Canadian whey will impact prices in the U.S. and what it could mean for her bottom line. That wait-and-see approach is now a familiar part of navigating the Trump administration's tariff agenda, stoking uncertainty on both sides of the border. Katie Simpson, CBC News, Madison, Wisconsin.
11: On the heels of the U.S. ban on Canadian imports, Statistics Canada will issue its gross domestic product report for July later this morning. The CBC's Nisha Patel has more.
16: It's pretty crazy. Bottles are being pulled out of duty-free.
17: James Lester is shut out of the U.S. market. The CEO of a Vancouver distillery can't sell his whiskey south of the border after a ban on some Canadian products took effect early this morning. Lester hopes he can make up those sales with domestic customers.
16: It's just the uncertainty of things changing all the time that is really making it very chaotic.
17: It's the latest development in a trade war that's dragged on for more than a year and a half. Formal negotiations between Canada and the U.S. broke off last month, kicking off another series of tit-for-tat maneuvers.
18: Canada's been really very difficult to deal with, actually.
17: U.S. President Donald Trump says he thinks Canada will give in.
18: They're going to come in and they're going to say, sir, we are sorry. They've treated the United States very, very badly. I think a deal will be made, but it's going to be a fair deal.
17: Meanwhile, Prime Minister Mark Carney has been focused on deepening trade ties with Europe and Asia, a pivot to find new markets for Canadian exports. The economy did post stronger growth in the second quarter. GDP data expected later this morning will confirm whether or not that momentum slowed over the summer. Nisha Patel, CBC News, Toronto.
11: Prosecutors in the U.S. are reopening a sexual assault investigation at Cornell University. It involves allegations of an attack in 2024. A new civil suit is putting the case back into the spotlight, leading some people to decline their admissions to the university and some alumni to pull their funding. The CBC's Marianne Demain is following this story and joins me now in studio. Marianne, what is the latest?
19: This is a case that has garnered a lot of international attention beyond the borders of Cornell University in Ithaca, New York. But we now know that this case has been reopened after the alleged victim, known only as Jane Doe, filed a civil lawsuit on September 16th. And a warning that some of the details may be disturbing to some viewers listening to this. This lawsuit, it alleges that this gang sexual assault happened in October of 2024. It says that she was intoxicated after a night of drinking with her sorority when she decided to go to the Chi Phi fraternity to visit a friend there who, according to this lawsuit, includes one of the seven men who many people are now calling the Cornell Seven. It says that this woman was too intoxicated to give any consent to any type of proposed sexual acts. It alleges that she was pressured to take drugs, including ketamine and cannabis, to drink alcohol. It alleges that she was sexually assaulted for several hours and that one of the fraternity members allegedly went to Snapchat to notify his other fraternity brothers to come in and join. She reported this alleged incident to campus police several weeks after it happened, but it did not lead to any criminal charges being laid against the seven people here. Ithaca Police, which is where this university is located, also says it wasn't notified about this case. It heard about it through social media and the media talking about it. And so the seven men in this case identified in this lawsuit still have not been criminally charged. The attorney general in this case says the appropriate charges are still being decided. Important to note, though, that the university is also named in this lawsuit. It is alleging that the university did not do enough to protect this woman and instead protected these men, giving them only temporary suspensions, telling them to write essays. Of course, the university is speaking out in a statement saying those allegations are false and that they have now barred and banned that Chi Phi fraternity from even operating on campus.
11: Thank you, Marianne.
19: You're welcome.
11: The CBC's Marianne Demain in studio. For many people, smoking, sun exposure, and family history are what come to mind around cancer risk factors. But as the CBC's Deshauna Reed explains, new research shows that one in eight cancers worldwide are actually caused by infections.
20: We can test for these viruses.
21: Cancer epidemiologist Gary Clifford says one silver lining for infection-caused cancers is that most are preventable.
20: We can vaccinate against them. We can treat many of them.
21: Clifford is a co-author of a new study in The Lancet Oncology that estimates 2.3 million new cancer cases globally in 2024 were caused by infections. The largest number of cases were attributed to the bacteria H. pylori, which can lead to stomach cancer, followed by human papillomavirus, or HPV, which causes all cervical cancers, genital, and some head and neck cancers. The updated report includes 16 new infection cancer links, such as HIV and cervical cancer, and Epstein-Barr virus and throat cancers.
20: There's been new infectious agents identified in this time as being cancer-causing.
21: Elizabeth Holmes is the director of health policy at the Canadian Cancer Society and says in Canada, about 4% of cancer cases are due to infections.
22: HPV is certainly an infection that we're keeping an eye on in Canada.
21: She says after years of declines in cervical cancer rates, last year they plateaued and vaccination rates are lagging.
22: Only about five provinces are above 80%, and I think at least one is as low as 66%.
21: Holmes says the National Action Plan to Eliminate Cervical Cancer by 2040 requires vaccination and screening rates to be at 90%. Deshauna Reed, CBC News, Toronto.
11: The puck drops on the NHL season tonight, and there is hope that after more than three decades, the Stanley Cup will return north of the border. But as Jamie Strachan reports, there are a number of things standing in the way of that dream.
23: The Canadians win the Stanley Cup!
24: It's been 33 years since a Canadian team won the Stanley Cup, and it may be a while longer, especially for Canada's smaller market teams. The NHL salary cap has exploded in recent years, projected to be $127 million by 2028, a roughly 50% increase in just 5 years.
25: It's just been difficult for Canadian teams.
24: Entertainment lawyer Ian Cooper says a number of factors are hurting Canadian competitiveness. For one, a massive tax disparity. Many U.S. states have zero income tax. He also says teams like Winnipeg struggle to raise enough revenue.
25: The economics for Winnipeg don't allow you to increase ticket prices or merch or concessions. Then even if you're in a position where your cap are close to today, you may find yourself with the U.S. markets being able to say, okay, well, we'll just pay more.
24: Beyond economics, there's also the recent trend of U.S. stars on Canadian teams demanding to be traded south of the border. Ottawa traded its captain Brady Tkachuk to Florida this summer. The latest, Winnipeg goalie Connor Hellebuck, who just 3 years ago signed a seven-year contract. Kevin Cheveldayoff is the Jets' GM.
26: The choices that he makes are the choices that he makes.
24: Add it all up, and hockey analyst Liam McGuire says it's very unlikely a Canadian team will raise the cup this season.
27: There's none of the seven as we start this season that I would consider a potential cup threat in any way, shape, or form.
24: Not what a nation of hockey fans wants to hear before the season has even begun. Jamie Strachan, CBC News, Toronto.
11: And that is the latest national and international news from World Report. If you are enjoying the World Report podcast, please follow us and tell a friend. It helps spread the word. I'm Marcia Young.

0: Good morning. It is Tuesday, September 29th. You're listening to London Morning. I'm your guest host, Angie Seff. Municipal elections are around the corner in Ontario, and coming up, we'll be speaking to a Democratic reform advocate about why he believes this province's municipal electoral rules are skewed and the changes he says would make it more fair for everyone. All right, it is clear skies here in London. We're sitting at 11 degrees right now, but it is going to warm up to a beautiful 23 degrees. Ryan Salier is here with a traffic update. Good morning, Ryan.
1: Morning, Angie. Still a collision-free drive in London and the region with a few minor slowdowns in the city.
0: All right, thanks a lot for that, Ryan. And Natalie Lovey joins us now with their news headlines. Good morning, Natalie.
2: Good morning, Angie. A number of London police officers are being investigated for their conduct following a police funeral in Toronto earlier this summer, and in an incident that was captured on video. Also, starting later this week, London short-term rental hosts face tighter restrictions. We'll have details on these stories and others at 7:30.
0: Perfect. Thanks a lot for that, Natalie. Well, Ontario's municipal elections are coming up fast. That's right. Election Day is October 26th. We are not far off. But depending on where you live, advanced polling may be opening up in a matter of days. And not a lot of time, of course, to wrap your head around the ins and outs of Ontario's Municipal Election Act. Our next guest says the act has some serious flaws. Flaws that favor wealthy candidates and skew the democratic process. But he says asking the right questions of candidates is a key step voters can take in the right direction. Duff Conacher is the co-founder of the government accountability organization Democracy Watch. We reached him in Toronto. Good morning to you, Duff.
3: Good morning.
0: So looking now to these upcoming municipal elections, a lot of issues, of course, on the docket. But let's talk about the electoral system itself. What aspects of the electoral system are you most concerned about here in Ontario?
3: Well, our elections are undemocratic and unfair in several ways. Candidates are allowed to mislead voters with false election promises. And interest groups that are trying to influence municipal elections are also allowed to make false statements. The system favors wealthy candidates who have wealthy supporters because donating huge amounts of money is allowed. Voters are denied the right to know before they vote who is bankrolling, fundraising, and campaigning for candidates. And when they vote, they have to choose one out of what can be many candidates instead of being allowed to rank them and have the candidate who is supported the most by the most voters win. So in all these ways, our municipal elections are fundamentally undemocratic and unfair.
0: And you are looking at a large list of individuals that tend to sort of put their name in the hat. But one thing that you said stood out to me, misleading campaign statements and promises. Can you give me some examples?
3: Well, voters are really in a position like they're playing poker during an election. They know the candidates are bluffing with some of what they're saying, but they don't know what part is a bluff. And their money's on the table as a taxpayer. And it's just the fundamental violation of voter rights to allow candidates with no sanction, no penalty, it's legal to do it, to mislead voters with false statements, false promises. And it needs to be cleaned up. New Zealand's put into place a law requiring honesty in politics. We do prohibit in federal provincial elections some false statements. We should be prohibiting all false statements. It's just really unfair to voters.
0: In order to do that, are there particular kinds of policies that you think need to be put in place to fix this?
3: Yeah, you just pass a law saying you can't make a false statement or false claim during an election, whether you're a candidate or an interest group that's trying to influence the election. And, you know, we need leaders in office, not misleaders. And then have an independent commissioner like the Provincial Integrity Commissioner could take complaints about voters being misled, and the candidates, the interest groups would face a significant fine that they would have to pay personally. And that would discourage this horrible practice that really makes it difficult to cast an informed ballot because you don't know who's been lying to you.
0: Looking at some of, some of the policies that have put in place, the province tightening the rules around the donations in 2016, so making it illegal for corporations and unions to donate to municipal campaigns. Is that enough, or is it just one piece here of what I think you're alluding to, a much larger puzzle?
3: Yeah, we still have an undemocratic political donation system. A candidate and their spouse are allowed to donate thousands of dollars to the candidate's campaign. That favors wealthy candidates. And essentially says, oh, you have more money, then you should have a better shot at getting elected. That's just clearly undemocratic. Donors are still allowed to donate $1,200 to a council or local board candidate. And that is much more than an average voter can afford. Our research has shown that the large majority of voters only give up to $100 at most. And that's what the donation limit should be set at, as Quebec has done. It has one of the most democratic and fair political donation systems in the world. And it can be done, and it should be done if we want to have a democratic system where there's a level playing field. And you have to be supported by a lot of voters in order to have the money to run. Right now, people who are supported by wealthy donors or are wealthy themselves have a huge advantage. Again, just clearly undemocratic. And then voters are also denied the right to know who is donating and who is fundraising and campaigning, really bankrolling candidates before they vote. And that's part of casting an informed ballot. Is knowing who do candidates owe the most, who's been doing favors for them, and will be seeking favors after the election. And right now, voters are denied that information.
0: You mentioned Quebec, as the rules are different province by province. Do you think there should be a national policy put in place when it comes to elections overall in Canada, be it federal, provincial, or municipal?
3: Well, the feds do not have jurisdiction over the municipalities, the provinces.
0: Right, but I'm wondering whether you think that in order to ensure that there is a uniform policy or whatnot, that maybe something does get put in place where it does apply to all three levels.
3: It couldn't be one law. Each province would have to pass a law that applies to the province and to the municipality. Federal government only has jurisdiction over federal elections. But this is a problem across the country. Other than in Quebec, where two large donations are allowed. And lowering the donation limit to an amount that an average voter can afford solves a lot of problems. It means that no one can really buy off a candidate. And right now we have a system which is really the best mayor money can buy, the best councillor money can buy. And just, again, fundamentally undemocratic. And the fact, again, that you have to choose one candidate instead of being able to rank them is another flaw. We should have candidates elected who are supported the most by the most voters. That's who you want in office. Not if you have five candidates running for council, someone can win with just over 20% of the vote. And it shouldn't be that way. It should be the person who the most voters support the most, and ranked ballot system would deliver that.
0: Voters will be heading to the polls, advance polls, so sooner than the 26th. But indeed, it'll be a big question now in terms of who they're going to be marking on the ballot. A lot for them to be thinking about based on this conversation. Duff, it's great to have you. Thank you for this.
3: Thank you. And I hope the media and also voters ask candidates these questions. Will you disclose your donors, your fundraisers, your campaigners? Do you support these kind of reforms? And if the person says no, well, don't vote for them, because you know that you're going to get a misleader who's undemocratic and unfair in office, not someone who you really want representing you.
0: Duff, thank you again.
3: Thank you.
0: Duff Conacher is the co-founder of Democracy Watch. CBC did put in a request to the provincial government for its take on these issues. We have yet to hear back. All right, we're going to shift over to some music now. Montreal's Frankie Faith is ditching his old moniker for a new one. Wait for it. From now on, he'll perform as Fondue. And this is Fondue's debut single, 100 Lives.

0: That's Fondue out of Montreal with a new single called 100 Lives. It's a pretty good tune right there. All right, Ryan Salee joins us again with a traffic update. Ryan.
1: Hi, Angie. No collisions reported in London and the region. Traffic still on the light side, but you will find minor slowdowns around the city. If you do see something out there and we should know about it, please text it to us at 519-281-6593.
0: Love that the roads are still relatively clear. And speaking of clear, the skies are still looking clear right now, 11 degrees. We're going to hit a high of 23. It'll dip down to 12 overnight. Wednesday, cloudy skies, a high of 23, a low of 15. Thursday, might see some rain, a high of 23 and a low of 12. Friday, looking pretty similar to Thursday. A bit cooler, though, a high of 17. And overnight, it'll dip down to a low of 8. All right, John Hancock is back with us with sports. Good morning to you, John. Good
2: morning.
0: So let's talk hockey. First and foremost, not the NHL, but the PWHL, and a lot of people are excited about this.
2: Yeah, CBC's Hockey Night in Canada, and we still have that brand name, is returning for a 90th season after all. But instead of 6-plus months of NHL hockey, the longest-running sports program in the world will air 8 primetime Professional Women's Hockey League games on Saturday nights. Starting on December the 5th, that's when the regular season in the PWHL begins. Defending Walter Cup champion Montreal Victoire will host Hamilton's expansion team. Hockey Night in Canada will provide comprehensive coverage, including pregame and postgame panel analysis and accompanying digital content on cbcsports.ca and social media. Breanne Jenner, who not only plays for Canada's national team, she's also a member of the new team in Hamilton, was asked what she thought when she heard that CBC was going to be broadcasting PWHL games.
3: Oh, I was so excited. I mean, obviously, as a Canadian hockey player, you know, you grew up with Saturday nights, Hockey Night in Canada. I remember the sights and sounds of that on, you know, in my living room growing up. So to have our league featured in year four. It's just amazing. I think the momentum that we have as a league, it's exciting for us as players, and I think our fan base is going to be thrilled.
2: By the way, Montreal Victoire captain Marie-Philippe Poulin is not on the list of 48 players trying for a spot on Canada's team for the upcoming World Women's Hockey Championship in Denmark. Poulin is still recovering from off-season knee surgery, hurt herself during the playoffs and during the Olympics. Canada is going to choose its 25-player roster next month after a camp in Quebec City. Whether Poulin is ready or not, we'll just have to wait and see.
0: It was brilliant watching her play during the Olympics,
2: talent.
0: But I do remember that injury.
2: Yeah,
0: John, it was quite impactful. So hopefully she can get back on the ice there and join the women's. Over to the men's side now. NHL's regular season opens tonight with 5 games.
2: Yeah, Rogers Sportsnet has a doubleheader, an all-Canadian doubleheader, Montreal and Toronto, Edmonton home to Vancouver. The NHL's regular season actually has 5 games. Yes, if you have ESPN, they're doing a triple header. Stanley Cup champion Carolina hosting Florida, Rangers at Boston, and Chicago plays at Vegas. And the top overall draft pick, Gavin McKenna of the Maple Leafs, on how he feels heading into his first regular season NHL game.
4: I actually had a dream about my first game, and it went good, so hopefully that's the case. But yeah, I'm just excited. It's a day I've been dreaming of for a while now, and for it to finally be here, it's going to be pretty special.
5: What How good was the dream?
6: Yeah, what's the dream?
7: How many goals did you score?
4: I don't know my stat line, but I think it was a good game.
2: By the way, the Maple Leafs in Columbus completed a big trade yesterday. The Leafs added another skilled forward to their roster, acquiring winger Kirill Marchenko. He was Columbus's leading goal scorer. The Leafs signed him to a 6-year, $75 million contract. They also get goaltender Elvis Merzlikins and winger Miles Wood. Columbus gets power forward Matthew Nyes, center Steve Lorenz, and defenseman Emile Andre, and a second-round draft pick.
0: Oh, we can only hope more for the blue and white. Only hope more, win or lose. All right, let's hit to the courts now. NBA training camps open. Kawhi Leonard will be back on the hard court with the Raptors wearing number 2 once again.
2: Leonard was asked if he regretted leaving Toronto after helping them win a championship in 2019.
8: No, I really don't go back and think too much about it, because when you think the next year was COVID, and I kind of made my decision based off my family. Had a lot of older people that I was able to spend time with that passed away, and just seeing babies be born. learned, that was all great for me, and I can't take that back. Those times cherished and be able to see family and hug them before they pass, it doesn't make me think about the basketball aspect of it too much.
2: At an NFL football game last night, Philadelphia lost for the first time this season. The Chicago Bears beating the Eagles 27-7 behind backup quarterback Case Keenum, who made his first start in almost 3 years, threw for two touchdowns, ran for another. And if that's not enough, the baseball playoffs get underway today. Best of three wildcard series in the American League. The White Sox will play at Houston at 5 Eastern. Yankees host the Red Sox at 9 in the National League. The Phillies play at Atlanta at 2, and the Cubs are in San Diego at 10. So you can watch baseball all day and all night.
0: All day and all night. Love it, John. Thank you so much for this.
2: Bye-bye.
0: CBC's John Hancock for us with our sports wrap. Well, tomorrow, September 30th, is the National Day for Truth and Reconciliation. It is a day for reflection and action towards reconciliation between non-Indigenous and Indigenous peoples. If you're unsure how to do your part for reconciliation, well, you're not alone. Elaine Sandberg Miller, wondered how she would contribute when she moved to Canada from Sweden back in 2008. She started a podcast to learn about reconciliation from Indigenous leaders and to ask some of the questions she was too afraid or embarrassed to ask. One of her guests, Derek Montour, was one of her guests. Montour is Mohawk from Ganawage. The two had a powerful conversation about his experiences, including the racism he faced in the military. Afterwards, Sandberg Miller told Montour she didn't think the conversation was over. So the two of them turned their reflections into a book called Everyday Reconciliation. And they joined Unreserved this week to talk about what the title means in practice. Sandberg Miller says it can start with a relationship like theirs.
5: I think reconciliation has been very much a government-driven project in Canada, and I think that that's good. The government should keep working on it. There's lots of work left, but it also needs to happen at the people-to-people level. If we don't know each other, and most of my friends don't have any Indigenous friends, if we don't know each other, then what are we reconciling? If we don't know each other, that's when there's mistrust, that's when we have bad communication, that's when prejudice persists. So we need to get to know each other. We need to build friendships. We need to build trust. I think that's necessary to actually have true reconciliation.
6: Reconciliation at its core is relationship. Yes, government or institutions have obligations, but those government and institutions are built by people. And all of us who grew up here, myself included, and granted in the last few years that's starting to change, but we all were products of this education system, you know? And so the schools are driven in a certain mindset and perspective, driven from a Eurocentric perspective, you know, and capitalistic perspective. And it's about trying to shift and change the way we see things. And the only way you can do that is to talk and read like our book or other perspectives. And there's so many wonderful Indigenous authors out there and filmmakers, and it's starting to look through those lens. That's what I think Canadians need to do, is try to put on a different set of glasses.
0: Derek Irananos Montour and Elaine Sandberg Miller are the co-authors of the new book, Everyday Reconciliation. They joined host Rosanna Deerchild this week on Unreserved ahead of the National Day for Truth and Reconciliation. You can listen to the full interview today at 1 p.m. or listen anytime on the CBC Listen app. Your news is coming up.
9: This is CBC News. From CBC London, the 7:30 local news. Good morning, I'm Natalie Lovey. London's police chief has issued a statement amid an investigation into the conduct of several officers, including one who has been suspended with pay. Chief Tai Trung detailed the incident in a press release published late last night. He said he was made aware of a video dating back to June 24th of this year that shows London police officers leaving a restaurant in Toronto and entering an unmarked police vehicle with alcohol visible inside. He added the video shows a service-issued firearm stored in circumstances that raise concerns. The Toronto Police Service has been directed to investigate the handling and storage of the police firearm. Trung said one senior officer has been suspended with pay pending further investigation. He noted the criteria to suspend the officer without pay have not been met. Tenants in a cluster of residential condo buildings in North London say they're starting to feel the fallout of financial problems at Cyrig Management. The company operated buildings in the 700 block of Kipps Lane, which were converted to condos and sold to owners for rental income. Last week, Cyrig told investors that due to the company's liquidity problems, they could no longer guarantee rent payments to owners. That's prompted some of the owners to turn up at the Kipps Lane buildings in an attempt to collect rent directly. Tenant Alexandra Stewart says she and her neighbors are feeling harassed.
10: I'm not paying two rents, and I've told people that. So they didn't get paid last month. They can't pay their mortgages. So I said, so you're suggesting we pay rent twice because you made a bad investment. The solution is for the investors to figure it out themselves. They're the ones that decided to invest. I am sorry they got scammed.
9: Cyrig didn't respond to requests from CBC News for comment. Meanwhile, Ontario's Condominium Management Regulatory Authority has confirmed they're investigating Cyrig in response to complaints. You can read more about this story on our website, cbc.ca/London. London's short-term rental hosts face tighter restrictions starting this week. On Thursday, October 1st, new rules come into effect, among them a change that means operators are now limited to just one short-term rental property and a single license. Licensing rules for short-term rentals were first introduced in 2022 to address community complaints surrounding party houses and impacts on the housing supply. Still, years later, platforms like Airbnb show hundreds more accommodations available in the city than there were active licenses. Amanda Pfeiffer heads London's bylaw enforcement and says officials check those listings often.
11: Our enforcement officers would regularly review those listing sites to ensure that the ads that are being posted and operated through those sites are properly licensed.
9: Residents can verify whether a nearby short-term rental is fully licensed by checking the City of London's website. Well, it's been sitting empty for years in London's downtown. The building that once housed Budgowan Antiques for decades is now being transformed into housing. Cento Properties is converting a historic property on Clarence Street into 12 apartment units and commercial ground floor space. Its history goes back to the 1890s when it opened as a corset factory. Louis Sirkwa is the owner and a general contractor with Cento Properties. He says they are preserving as much of the brick as they can to have the look and feel from before.
12: It's unique. It's got character. It's different. It's not a cookie cutter build. It's not standard finishes. You're going to have 13-foot ceilings. You're going to have exposed brick. You're going to have heritage-esque type of windows. You're going to have a very rustic type of feel within it as well. It's going to have a unique feel, and you're going to be a part of history.
9: Sirkwa says they are aiming to complete the project by March of next year. And Mission Services of London has received two donations totaling $1.1 million, and they're hoping Londoners will match that with donations of their own. The RBJ Schlegel Family Foundation donated $500,000, and an anonymous donor gave $600,000 to strengthen Mission Services' Addiction Recovery Aftercare Program. The program helps men graduating out of addiction treatment transition into the community. Executive Director Erica Ayala Ronson says the money will let them reopen beds they had closed due to funding gaps and provide more staff support outside regular hours. Mission Services and the two donors are asking the community to match the contribution, and she says she's sure London will rise to the challenge.
13: Because that's what Londoners do. This is a caring community, and I have no doubt that once this becomes known, folks will want to help.

0: explores the future of artificial intelligence and how it's impacting local businesses. It's happening today in London amid the backdrop of fears that AI is going to wipe us all out within a decade if we're not careful. One of the speakers today is Claire Ebe, the founder of Synergy Group, which helps companies adapt AI in their workplaces, as well as to make sure there are parameters around what it does and who is accountable for what. Claire, good morning to you.
1: Hi, Angie. Good morning. It's nice to be here.
0: Yeah, it's great to have you. First of all, let's talk about your company.
1: Amazing. So Synergy Group, we help organizations put AI into practice, figuring out what could be useful, helping people use it, and establishing clear responsibilities around it. My background is in healthcare and project delivery, so I approach technology with a very practical question. How does this actually improve things for the people who are using it? That is the basis on which Synergy Group works.
0: Boundaries. I think that's sort of a word that gets used a lot when it comes to AI implementation. Talk to me about the importance of setting boundaries and making sure everyone knows who is responsible for what.
1: Oh, no, that is absolutely very necessary. So boundaries, you know, would center around like data governance. What are the rules for information? What do we collect? How do we use it? Who can access it? Who is responsible for protecting it? So for businesses who are introducing AI, staff should have clear guidance about which tools they can use and what information they can share. An employee shouldn't have to guess whether uploading a customer's details is acceptable or not.
0: Are you concerned then as you're putting out those parameters and the understanding there, are you concerned about the speed, how things are moving very quickly, companies sort of wanting to get into the AI field, but perhaps not thinking about sort of some of those checks and balances? Are you concerned that the guardrails aren't enough to keep up with the latest advances with that wanting to be first mentality?
1: Yeah, that is definitely something to be a bit concerned about. I mean, earlier this month, three of the biggest names in AI even called for, you know, collective calls to like slow down advanced AI development or strengthen oversight. So I would definitely not dismiss the concern, but I would say that there is uncertainty about how powerful AI could become and how reliably it could be controlled. So that's a reason why we should take safety seriously. You know, test systems, set limits on what they can do independently, and make responsibility very clear.
0: As that narrative continues on, and we're having all of these conversations, these events as well, in comparison, London, of course, not as big of a city as Toronto, but how do you feel that we're faring in the AI space in London?
1: I think we are doing a great job not as big as the things are happening in Toronto, but I feel like London is coming up to speed and we would eventually get there gradually.
0: What do we need to be doing more of?
1: Well, one thing I would have for especially businesses here in London would be, you know, for businesses who want to implement AI, I would say start with one real customer or staff problem, right? Mm. Be clear about what improvement would look like. Less time should we spend on paperwork, fewer errors, or a better customer experience. Then the next thing would be to test it, involve the people who would use it, and decide who is going to be responsible if something goes wrong. And the main thing would basically be proving that the AI works on a small scale before expanding it.
0: Mm-hmm. And we also kind of need to expand the footprint, you know, who it is that's sort of in that AI space. We know it's relatively dominated by white men. Do you see that changing? And how does that impact the programs and solutions that AI provides and for whom it provides for?
1: Yes, I feel like with the way it started, that is how it might appear, but which is why the announcement last Friday caught my attention, right? The federal government announced up to $162 million over 5 years through Metax to support 10,000 AI-related work placements. So I believe that that is going to be an opportunity for women, in that space, recent graduates to gain practical experience as to, you know, while helping Canadians businesses adopt AI. So I would like to see deliberate efforts to make those

0: opportunities accessible to more women with good mentorship and meaningful responsibilities. And we should also be looking at who participates and where these opportunities would lead us to.
1: Yeah, exactly. It certainly can sort of expand the narrative on this and what we need to be looking at. Before I let you go, what are you going to be speaking about at the conference, and what are you hoping people are going to take away from that?
0: Absolutely. So I'm going to be speaking about the human advantage about AI, right? It's a chance to move beyond, you know, the headlines and ask what AI could do for our businesses. And I want to believe that people are going to hear, you know, like different perspectives, be able to ask questions on what our responsibilities are going to be, especially as the AI tools become more powerful, become more capable. How are we going to be able to put this to work in our day-to-day activities? And how are we going to be able to even stay in charge and take responsibility for what the outputs of these tools are going to be? So it's something I would encourage everyone to come in, come with a problem you're trying to solve or a concern you want to understand. So you don't even need to arrive as an expert. We have like sessions for everybody at the different learning stages of AI that they are in.
1: Claire, it's been so good talking to you about this. Thank you so much.
0: Thank you so much for having me.
1: You're welcome. Good luck at the event. Claire Eby, she's the founder of Synergy Group, a firm that helps companies adopt AI tools. The AI Leap Conference takes place today at Goodwill Industries. All right, we're going to shift over to some music today. A bit of a musical celebration, a birthday track for you now. Primus frontman and virtuoso bassist Les Claypool turns 63 today. Here's a deep cut for you, a unique take on an old Jerry Reed tune. This is Amosmosis.

0: Our Miss Frontman Les Claypool turns 63 today. From all of us here in London, Ontario, big happy birthday to him. Over to Ryan now with a look at your morning commute. Good morning, Ryan.
1: Hi, Angie. I'm going to get to the morning commute in a second, but we were just talking about AI.
0: Yes.
1: And the people and the person first kind of approach there. And then we played a cut of music that was kind of a deep cut. And a little while back, my son asked me, he's like, could AI do your job? And I said, you know, there are elements of my job that AI can do. But as a music curator on this show, there's absolutely no way AI could replace my randomness.
0: Of course not.
1: They just couldn't.
0: I mean, how would we have these conversations, Ryan?
1: Absolutely.
0: We wouldn't.
1: Yes. No. So I am not afraid of AI. You can come at me all you want.
0: You heard it from Ryan there. Come at him. And now you've got to come at him. Traffic report too.
1: Yeah, let's see it. Let's see it top this, because what I'm seeing right now is a few collisions out on Fanshawe Park Road, both east and west of Wonderland Road. I hope everyone is okay there. No other collisions reported in London and the region right now. City traffic picking up with a few minor slowdowns around the city. Slow spots right now are on Highbury Avenue and Veterans Memorial Parkway between Hamilton Road and the 401. One construction note for you here for West End commuters at 8, you'll find some lane and sidewalk restrictions on Hyde Park between North Rutledge Park and Gainsborough Road. Utility work there is in place until October 7th. Now, if you see something out there and you would like to let us know about it, or you want to chat AI, why not text me at 519-281-6593.
0: All right. Thanks a lot for that, Ryan. Who is not replaceable by AI? I'm putting that out there, everybody. Definitely not. Thanks, Ryan. Okay, taking a look at the forecast now. Not too bad. Clear skies, still 11 degrees. It's going to warm up to a lovely high of 23. It'll dip down to a low of 12 Wednesday. Thursday and Friday, the sun might run away. Wednesday, we're looking at a high of 23, a low of 15. Thursday as well, a high of 23, but a low of 12. So getting a little bit cooler, and then we're going to feel a little bit of that on Friday, just a high of 17 and a low of 8 degrees. But nonetheless, you just need a light jacket. You don't need your big warm coat just yet. So we'll kind of hold on to that. Well, someone who's certainly smiling about the weather, Anna Wilson, estimates it took her, well, she's an artist, and she did a beautiful piece of work that took her around 500 hours or over 3 years to complete the piece she submitted for Art Comp. This is an independent nonprofit art competition that comes with a $100,000 prize. The London-based artist uses fine line drawings to bring real and imaged pieces and things into one work. And I'm very excited to have Anna Wilson on the show today. Good morning, Anna.
2: Good morning. Thanks so much for having me.
0: Of course, and congratulations.
2: Thank you. I'm just thrilled. I feel like it hasn't quite sunk in yet.
0: I can imagine. I kind of went onto your website there and was looking at your pieces. Your art is just stunning. And this particular one, titled Found, certainly captured the judges and the audience. So for our listeners, can you describe the piece for us?
2: Oh, absolutely. So it's a 30 by 36 inch drawing. So fairly large. And it's just full of intricate detail. So this piece took hundreds and hundreds of hours to draw. So I have every little texture, every little pattern in furniture, animals, architecture, objects, sort of every sort of nostalgic, familiar object you can think of.
0: Mm-hmm. It sounds pretty amazing. And as you point out, very intricate. And it's interesting. We were just talking earlier about AI, and there's a conference that's happening in London. Mm-hmm. But when you look at something like this, and you know, you can sort of use an AI tool to sort of create any kind of fine line drawing, you know, however you want it. But this is by hand. This is sort of that human creation. Why is human creating art so important?
2: Oh, it's so important. You get so much more feeling to it. You get so much more of the artist poured into it if you don't have any element of AI in there. You get the artist's individual style, and everything they want to say, I find, comes a lot better if it's a handmade piece.
0: Mm-hmm. No, absolutely. I agree. And you just, to your point, you really get a sense of what that artist's journey might have been as they were sort of putting it together. So with that, when people are going to be looking at the art, what kind of feelings are you hoping that people will take from that and understand the sort of the intricacy and the interaction you've had with it?
2: Well, I'm hoping everyone can sort of find something to identify with in my drawing. So whether it's one of the animals that reminds them of their own pet, or an object that reminds them of wonderful times at their grandparents' house. I hope that they can find something familiar or comforting that just has special meaning to them as well. That's why I add so much into these drawings, because I want every single person who views the drawing to make some sort of comforting connection.
0: It's kind of like that. It's almost like when you would look at a piece of art, what's the first thing that stands out to you? And that's kind of part of what that, what your, I guess, your spirit draws you to. You've talked about sort of the process here, and you're a full-time artist. Do you, you know, do your pieces inside, outside? What's your process like?
2: Well, I have a home studio, which is great because honestly, I get to roll out of bed, grab a coffee and get to the studio.
0: And listen to London Morning.
2: Exactly. London Morning and a lot of audiobooks. And I get to work on these pieces every day. And it almost feels like I'm working, even though these pieces are large, I feel like I'm working on a new drawing every day because there is so many little elements to each. So one day I could be drawing a dog. One day I could be drawing a chair. And then it all comes together into this cohesive piece. So I don't plan these ahead. I just see where the drawing kind of takes me.
0: That's amazing. Congratulations again on the $100,000 prize. How important are events like this, the art prizes, the competitions, for Canadian artists to get that monetary support, but also that recognition?
2: Oh, so important, especially for emerging artists, because as emerging artists, we hear the word no a lot. You get rejected a lot, which is all part of the process, but having prizes and grants and funding opportunities available, especially something like Art Comp, is so important because this essentially could change an artist's life. It allows us to work solely on our art and see what comes next without having to have all these other part-time jobs or something like that. It allows us to focus on our art.
0: Well, we're so excited that we have you here on the show. And congratulations once again, Anna. It's been so lovely chatting with you.
2: Thank you so much, Angie. It's been great being on here.
0: Okay, you take care. Anna Wilson is this year's grand prize winner of Art Comp. It's a national contest based in London. The panel's choice winner walks away with a $100,000 cash prize. And you can see Anna's piece. It's called Found at artcomp.ca. Amazing. She was a lovely person to talk to. Another lovely person to chat with, Paul McGowan, excuse me. Good morning to you, Paul. Sorry about that.
3: Angie, no worries. Yeah,
0: so much going on right now that we're just, you know, throwing out names everywhere. But you have been keeping a close eye on the business news. We've been chatting sort of on the AI front of things. You're taking a look at sort of where things are happening in terms of Meta. So we learned months ago that Meta's planned data center in Alberta, that's sort of happening there. But we're learning that there might be a hidden cost. What have you found out?
3: Well, this is from a clean energy think tank in Alberta called the Pembina Institute. They have a new report that says that at least in the short term, Meta's data center could drive up household energy costs. The report says that, you know, yes, this Meta data center will eventually be connected to a new power plant located right next door. But in the meantime, Meta has rights to connect to Alberta's existing grid, and that could put pressure on consumer energy prices. Now, this report from Pembina has faced pushback. Meta said in a statement to CBC that the report is based on hypotheticals, and a spokesperson for Alberta's Minister of Affordability and Utilities told CBC that the report's analysis does not reflect how Albertans pay for electricity. So there are competing narratives about how Meta's energy demand will play out. But with dozens more Canadian data centers either announced or under construction, you can bet that other provinces and other municipalities will be watching what happens.
0: Yeah, they certainly will indeed. I want to shift over to sort of the other big story, though, that we're talking about today, the U.S. ban on Canadian products in effect. So what comes next?
3: We don't know for sure, but U.S. President Donald Trump did talk about Canada yesterday. He was speaking to reporters in the White House, and he said that he believes the two countries will strike a deal. Although Trump was actually much more specific than that. He said that Canada will come to him and apologize, presumably for the retaliatory tariffs, and he guessed that a deal would get done in 3 to 4 weeks. Prime Minister Mark Carney did not respond to those comments, although we did hear from the Office of Trade Minister Dominic LeBlanc. His spokesperson said that they had taken note of the U.S. import ban, but that they would focus on what they can control, including diversifying Canada's partnerships abroad. And Angie, it's worth noting that while Trump says a deal could come together within weeks, some experts think it could be months before Canada and the United States return to the bargaining table.
0: Yeah, I've certainly been hearing that narrative quite a bit as well. Finally, Paul, you have a couple of headlines about new Canadian energy projects.
3: And let's start with what's coming later today. In Kitimat, BC, partners in the LNG Canada project expected to announce that they are proceeding with a $30-plus billion expansion of their facility. The expansion will double current capacity, and at a time when global demand for liquefied natural gas is surging, it could also bring tens of billions of dollars worth of private investment to Canada. And speaking of investment, Ontario Premier Doug Ford and Alberta Premier Danielle Smith spoke together in Calgary yesterday. They talked in part about the proposed Northern Shield pipeline, which would connect the two provinces. And both premiers expressed hope that the pipeline could be built on an accelerated timeline, potentially within the next 4.5 years. And Premier Ford also indicated that Ontario would invest public money to help get the pipeline built. Although for all of the positive feelings and projections yesterday, it is worth noting that the Northern Shield pipeline is still in its early stages. We still don't have an estimated cost, and there is no estimated timeline for construction.
0: All right. We'll be keeping a close eye on all of that. Paul, great to be chatting with you. Thank you for this.
3: Thanks, Angie.
0: You're welcome. CBC's Paul McGowan for us with our business headlines. And speaking of headlines, Natalie Lovey is back with your local news update.
4: Good morning, Angie. London police are among the forces investigating a threat sent to Islamic schools across the country last week. The RCMP told CBC News in a statement that law enforcement agencies are working together with school leadership to investigate the reported threats. Schools in several jurisdictions, including London, received the threatening note, which uses dehumanizing language against Muslims. Angie.
0: All right. Thanks a lot for that update, Natalie. And of course, Natalie will have more news for you later on in the show. Also coming up here on London Morning, well, kids who have to testify in court, they now have a new place to do it from. It's a comfortable place where they don't have to interact with the person they're testifying against. We'll be talking to the head of London's Family Court Clinic. That'll be coming up in about 10 minutes or so. So we'll be watching for that story coming up very, very shortly. In addition to that, a former chef turned acclaimed food writer is spending 2 weeks in Stratford. That's right. She'll be sharing her experience with the next generation of chefs and food writers. So we're going to meet, we'll be chatting with Ivy Knight, the writer in residence at Stratford Chef's School. So that'll be a rather interesting and unique conversation indeed that we will be having with her. So you can stay tuned for that. That's coming up later on next hour on London Morning. As well, in the meantime, taking a quick look at the weather right now. We're looking at 11 degrees, still clear skies. It is going to be nice and warm out there, a high of 23. So if you get an opportunity, take a walk, perhaps take the dog for a walk, or maybe enjoy a nice cup of coffee outdoors and enjoy the fresh sunshine. London Morning will be right back shortly, but first, we've got World Report.

0: Well, good morning. It is Tuesday, September 29th. You're listening to London Morning. I'm your guest host, Angie Seth. All right, coming up, kids who have to testify in court now have a new place to do it, from a comfortable place where they don't have to interact with the person they're testifying against. We'll be talking to the head of London's Family Court Clinic. That'll be coming up just after our news update here. In the meantime, though, let's take a look at the weather now. Over in London, clear skies, a high of 11 right now, but it is going to get much warmer. We're going to see some sunshine as well with a high of 23. Ryan is back with your traffic update. Good morning, Ryan.
1: Hi there. Seeing a trio of collisions on Fanshawe Park Road and Wonderland Road. Very slow going for north, south, and eastbound commuters there. Area highways are clear and collision-free, Angie.
0: Awesome. Thanks a lot for that, Ryan. Natalie Lovey is back with your news headlines. Good morning, Natalie.
2: Good morning, Angie. A London police officer has been suspended with pay after an incident in Toronto earlier this year that's under investigation. Also, some tenants and condo owners on Kipps Lane say they're feeling the fallout from financial issues with their condo management company. We'll have details on these stories and others at 8:30.
0: All right, looking forward to that. Well, what happens to children who are caught in a tragedy like the homicide in southeast London earlier this month? A four-year-old boy and a seven-year-old girl lost their mom. Their dad is in jail charged with killing her. And many kids end up using resources such as the Family Court Clinic, where staff try to make children feel as comfortable as possible during a police investigation, as well as the subsequent court process, all of which can be very, very triggering for kids. Well, for an update on what Family Court Clinic does and the latest update in the space, I've reached Jolene Bamford, the center's executive director. Jolene, great to have you here on London Morning. How are you?
3: Good morning, Angie. Thank you for having us.
0: Absolutely. This is not an easy topic to talk about, but the focus, of course, being is that you help kids from start to finish in the justice system. Walk us through some of the resources the Family Court Clinic provides these kids.
3: Yeah, so the London Family Court Clinic is a charitable organization that's here in London, and we've been serving children, youth, and families in the justice system for more than 50 years. So we provide support, consultation, and assessment services for young people who are navigating the justice system. LFCC is also home to Beacon House, our child and youth advocacy center.
0: Okay. So talk to us about, I understand that there's a support dog that's also involved. Virgil, what can you tell us about Virgil?
3: Yes, everybody is always really interested in learning more about NSD Virgil. Mm-hmm. He's definitely the star of the show. NSD Virgil is a specially trained facility dog who will sit with kids and support them through some of the hardest days of their lives. So he'll come to court with them, he'll do court prep with them, and he'll even come to Beacon House when kids need to meet with police to talk about things that might have happened to them.
0: It's incredible the comfort of animals and how they can sort of read one's emotions and be able to provide something just a little bit more that perhaps human to humans can't. And it's wonderful that you've got Virgil being a part of that for these kids. The facility that you have here, talk to me about the importance of having a facility like this outside of the courthouse, outside of the police station, that safe space, which usually for kids is their home, but now some, you know, if a tragedy has happened, that's sort of removed. So talk to me again about the importance of having this facility available to the kids and giving them that safe space.
3: Yeah, definitely. So, you know, Beacon House is a safe child and youth friendly space where kids and vulnerable persons can come when they need to talk with police about something that might have happened to them. It's certainly trauma-informed. It's an environment where our advocates can help support young people and their families through what can be, we can only imagine, a really difficult process.
0: Mm-hmm. Yeah, absolutely. You also help young people who are involved in the criminal justice system themselves. Talk to me a little bit more about that and clearly an initiative that's very important.
3: Yes, definitely. We also work with young people who are navigating the youth justice system and have their own sort of issues that they need to work through, specifically when it comes to mental health. And we can provide some support there as well as some counseling and assessments.
0: Mm-hmm. What kind of feedback have you heard from them and why something like this is so important?
3: Well, I think support in general is really important, especially for young people who, you know, the court system can be extremely intimidating, whether you're a victim, whether you're a witness, or whether you're an accused person. It can be really overwhelming.
0: And what are they, for those that you're providing the support to, what are they telling you?
3: Well, some of the feedback we get is especially as it relates to Beacon House, is that safety reduces the amount of stress, reduces the amount of, re-traumatization mm-hmm. when using Virgil, when, you know, being away from, you know, some of these, from the courthouse or the police station, it certainly reduces that anxiety.
0: Yeah, no, which is so, so important. You mentioned the CCTV feed, the latest technology you have, so kids don't have to actually be in the courthouse. Why is that so critical?
3: Yeah, so we developed our remote testimony suite as an option for the courts. They don't have to go to the courthouse. They don't have to go into courtrooms. They're able to provide that testimony from a safe place that's trauma-informed.
0: Mm-hmm. Oh, exactly. Now, you've been around for over 50 years. Things have certainly changed, and with that, in terms of how things have evolved, the approach has changed as well to kids as victims and witnesses, et cetera. Can you walk me through how things have changed and, I guess, how you've had to adapt towards that?
3: Well, certainly things have come a long way, especially in recognizing how difficult participating in the court process can be for kids, for witnesses. So there are a variety of testimonial aids and supports available. And mm-hmm. our remote testimony suite is just one of those options to support young people as they navigate a pretty, pretty difficult situation.
0: Yeah, no, exactly. And a lot of these kids, as we point out to our listeners, are varied in ages as well, from some who are very, very young to those in their teens. Are there studies or anecdotal evidence that shows that kids do better when they're more they're in a more comfortable space where they're providing evidence or testimony? It can be re-victimizing. It can be triggering. So do you have sort of some of that information to show that what you're providing here is really important and beneficial to these kids?
3: Yeah, definitely. The literature certainly shows that when children feel safer, they're better able to speak in their own words. They're better able to provide a full and candid account of the evidence.
0: Right. And not, I guess, have that's, the vulnerability, of course, is there, but the support is so critical towards that. Jolene, it's such a critical and important conversation and great supports that you're providing. Thank you so much for giving me your time today.
3: Absolutely, Angie. Thank you for having us.
0: You're very welcome. That's Jolene Bamford. She's the executive director of the Family Court Clinic here in London.

0: All right, I'm going to pivot over to Ryan right now with a quick look at the roads. Ryan.
1: Thank you for that, Angie. I just want to make quadruple certain that I'm still seeing that collision. Yes, I'm still seeing signs of a collision out on Fanshawe Park Road and Wonderland Road. It appears to be up on the north side, on the eastbound side there. Very slow going if you are heading north, south, or east. Otherwise in the city, you got some minor to not so minor slowdowns, mainly through construction zones and major arteries in the city. Area highways, though, remain collision free. If you do see something out there and we should know about it, you can text it to London Morning at 519-281-6593.
0: Ryan, thank you so much for that, and hoping everybody is safe out there on the roads. In terms of the weather, it'll be pretty nice for you. Clear skies, high of 11 degrees right now. As we speak, taking a look at the forecast, and things are going to sort of warm up a little bit over the course of the day. We're looking at a high of 23, a low of 12. Things will look quite nice tomorrow as well. We'll see some sunny skies on Wednesday. I mentioned clouds, but the sun looks like it's going to peak out now. It'll drop to about 15 overnight. Thursday and Friday, cloudy. Rain looks like about 40% both days. 23 on Thursday with a low of 12, 17 on Friday with a low of just 8 degrees. All right, let's rock out a little bit if we can. If you're waking up, wake up with us with Sarah Dufour. This is All Right.

0: All right, that's Let's Rock It Out with this. Oh, excuse me. We did just rock it out with this song from Sarah Dufour from Lac Saint-Jean, Quebec. That was All Right. It's a great song there. Well, Stratford Chef's School has welcomed food writers and journalists to work with students for nearly two decades. This year, the school has chosen Ivy Knight, a former professional chef who went on to write for publications including The New York Times, The New Yorker, and Food and Wine. Knight is the 2026 Joseph Hoare Gastronomic Writer in Residence at Stratford Chef's School. And Ivy joins us right now. Good morning, Ivy.
1: Good morning.
0: Wow, this sounds really exciting to me, being able to sort of write about food. So talk to me about this a bit more. You spent a decade working in restaurant kitchens before moving into food writing. Talk to me about how you made that transition.
1: Well, I was a big fan of food writing. I was a reader of it when I was a cook, but I also was a writer, an aspiring writer, but I never thought that I could be a food writer. Because to my mind, food writers were wealthy, sophisticated people who traveled the world, and I was just a minimum wage earning line cook. And one night we had a really bad service, and I was not at my best self, and I was complaining and sort of throwing a fit after service about how poorly everything had gone. And my chef told me to put a sock in it. And he said, "You are always talking about being a writer. Why don't you write about this?" And I said, "I can't." "What?" Like, I just couldn't even compute. And he said, "Right. No, I think that it's," he said, "there are no cooks that I know of who are writers. So I think you should." And so I thought about that. And the next day, or not very long after, I saw a sign in the subway for a book launch that was happening, and it was for a book by James Chatto, who happens to be the first writer in residence at Stratford Chef School. And I thought, okay, that's my sign. So I put together a little portfolio, and I went to the book signing, and I showed it to James Chatto, and he was very encouraging. And he introduced me to the first editors that I worked with. And then I started writing for the Globe and Mail and the Toronto Star. And it was in year five of my cooking career. And by year 10, I had left kitchens and was a full-time writer and still am today.
0: That is so cool. That is a great story. I love that. And with that now, this sort of really cool, you know, journey towards becoming, you know, a food writer. Now you're sort of going into this culinary school environment, not as a chef, but as a writer. So what are you hoping the students are going to take from that?
1: Well, I mean, the students, are already in love with food just by dint of the fact that they're enrolled in this school. And right now, people are reading less than they ever have before. So I'm hoping that when I'm meeting with these students, I can help to bolster or instill a love of reading in them if they haven't discovered writing by people like Calvin Trillin or Gabrielle Hamilton or Julia Moskin in the New York Times, Helen Rosner in the New Yorker. All of the, there's a plethora of great food writing out there. So I'm hoping that I can maybe get them writing, but the bigger goal is to get them reading and and in getting a deeper appreciation of food through all of the writing that we have.
0: For our listeners, if you could kind of describe it, what exactly food writing looks like?
1: Well, I think food writing is everywhere. We all eat. So food makes its way into any of the reading that we do, but like, you know, weekly there is a restaurant review by Helen Rosner in the New Yorker that is some of the most beautiful food writing that exists right now. We have publications like Caper out of New York, which just launched this year, and that's from a bunch of Vanity Fair people, and it's like hot news and gossip, you know. Then you've got Julia Moskin in the New York Times, who's writing Pulitzer Prize winning investigative pieces. She broke the story, or she didn't break the story, but she wrote a larger piece of the story about Mario Batali. And so it's everywhere. It's in cookbooks. It's in memoir, the incredible memoir by Gabrielle Hamilton, Bread, Bones, and Butter, the memoir by Ina Garten that just came out. It's all over the place. And if you haven't read it specifically, it's definitely a genre that's worth checking out because it's instantly relatable because we all eat.
0: Mm-hmm. Yeah, no, exactly. And if you, and you've mentioned so many incredible names and so many also having, you know, this opportunity that you have right now. What are you looking forward to while you're at Stratford Chef School?
1: Well, I'm really looking forward to meeting this next generation of chefs and getting to know them a little bit. You know, this class could hold the next Bourdain or the next Julia Child, right? But I'm also excited about the student chef dinners that they do at the Stratford Chef School. I'm going to be attending those while I'm there.
0: Right.
1: And I think that's always really exciting to see what new, young, passionate chefs are going to be preparing. Mm-hmm.
0: Oh, I think it's going to be really exciting. I'm really excited for you. Ivy, thank you so much for this.
1: Thank you.
0: You're very welcome. All right, Ivy Knight, the 2026 Joseph Hoare Gastronomic Writer in Residence at Stratford Chef School. And you can learn more about the Stratford Chef School and those school diners, or dinners, I should say, that are open to the public at stratfordchef.com. All right, it is 11 degrees. We'll reach a high of 23 today. The time is just around 8:30. Your news is coming up.
2: This is CBC News. From CBC London, the 8:30 local news. Good morning, I'm Natalie Lovey. The Chief of London Police says a senior officer has been suspended with pay after a video appearing to show members entering an unmarked police vehicle with alcohol visible inside. Chief Tai Trung says a criminal investigation is also being launched as the video shows a service weapon being stored in, quote, circumstances that raise concerns. He says officers were leaving a Toronto restaurant after a police funeral on June 24th. Trung says Toronto Police will investigate the handling and storage of the police firearm, and the overall conduct of the members involved will be investigated after the criminal probe concludes. Trung noted the criteria to suspend the officer without pay have not been met. The RCMP are among more than half a dozen police forces looking into a threat sent to Islamic schools across the country last week. The National Police Force told CBC News in a statement that law enforcement agencies are working together with school leadership to investigate the reported threats. Police in Ottawa, Waterloo Region, Peel, London, and Montreal all told CBC News they are involved in investigations. Schools in their jurisdictions received the threatening note, which uses dehumanizing language against Muslims. Liquidity problems at a Burlington-based property management company are starting to affect tenants here in London. Last week, Cyrig Management announced they could no longer guarantee rent payments to investors. The company's investors own condos at a Kipps Lane building with units that are rented out to tenants. Owner Patrick Dessau traveled from Toronto yesterday to visit two of his units for the first time and speak to the people renting them. With Cyrig in limbo, he's asking tenants to start paying him directly.
3: They don't know me from Boo, so I've just given them a letter, an envelope, with the deed to the condo showing that I am the owner, my personal information, my address, my name, my phone number, and if they could contact me at some point when they feel comfortable, and then we'll talk about if they can get a copy of their lease, how much they were actually paying, what are their concerns.
2: Meanwhile, Ontario's Condominium Management Regulatory Authority has confirmed they are investigating Cyrig in response to multiple complaints. You can read more on this story on our website, cbc.ca/London. A fixture in London's downtown sitting empty for years is now being transformed into housing. Cento Properties is converting a historic property on Clarence Street into 12 one-bedroom apartment units and commercial ground floor space. The building once housed Budgowan Antiques from 1990 to 2012. And before that, it was a corset factory opening in the 1890s. Louis Sirqua is the owner and general contractor with Cento Properties.
4: We're pleased in this sense that the building's been so strong in its structural integrity. But yes, it is challenging because you don't know what you're going to uncover. The state of, for example, the floor joists. Do I need to replace all of these? The bricks that we're trying to maintain, are they still in good standing or do we need to replace those as well? So yeah, Heritage can take its, it can go its own route with budgeting as well.
2: CERCWA says they are aiming to welcome tenants by March of next year. A new report finds that at a time when more medical procedures have moved out of hospitals and into outside clinics, many wait times are not going down. Queen's Park reporter Lorenda Redekop has more on what the researchers found.
5: It's deeply alarming that
6: Andrew Longhurst is with the Canadian Centre for Policy Alternatives. He found as the government put more money into outside health clinics, wait times for some procedures did not improve. Getting an MRI took an average 35 days in 2017, up to 47 days in 2025. Here's what Health Minister Sylvia Jones promised more than 3 years ago.
7: Cutting wait times for services like MRI and CT scans and cataract surgeries.
6: The report finds the wait for cataract surgeries also increased, though slightly, from 67 days to 68. Asked about this, Jones pointed to three outside clinics for eye surgeries in Windsor, Waterloo, and Ottawa.
8: Wait times decreased for cataract surgeries. It's not an either-or.
6: But NDP health critic Franz Gelina says it should be, and that privatization should stop.
9: It does not help with giving people access. It costs more. It helps the very rich. The rest of us wait longer and don't get the care we need when we need it.
6: But the minister says the government wants to give people choice. Lorenda Redekop, CBC News, Toronto.
2: And it's about to get a lot easier to get an MRI scan in Huron and Bruce counties. People from the area often have to drive as far as London, Stratford and Owen Sound to get the tests done. But Goderich's Hospital Foundation has announced that after a major fundraising effort, it's raised the $5.8 million needed to buy one. Dr. Tiffany Kitmer is chief of surgery at Alexandra Marine and General Hospital and chair of the fundraising campaign.
10: We also see some stories of folks who just actually decline going out of town for an MRI because it's too much travel, or they delay because they don't want to drive at nighttime or in the winter, as the roads in Huron County can get some low visibility.

of on here on London Mornings. So we hope you certainly do take some time to tune in. All right, coming up, the host of The Current, Matt Galloway, will be sitting down with Earl Spencer, the late Princess Diana's brother, to talk about his candid and controversial new book, Swan Song, Diana, My Sister. Matt has a one-on-one interview with him, and it's a great interview. We've heard excerpts of that, so make sure that you do stay and tune in for that. In the meantime, the weather's looking like it's going to be a nice day today. We're looking at, sitting around 10 degrees right now, a little bit cooler, but it is going to warm up to a lovely high of 23 with some sunny skies, so make sure you take some time to enjoy the sunshine. I'm Angie Seth. You're listening to London Morning. Keep it here. The Current is coming up next.

0: be a trucker or a farmer, that price spike is no surprise. Here is PEI farmer Nathan Lawless speaking with CBC News.
1: It's really putting the squeeze on us from our bottom line. Last year, our total diesel cost for the entire harvest was around $7,000. This year, halfway through the harvest, it's already gone over $14,000.
0: It's not just people filling up gas tanks and combines or big rigs. What it costs that much more to fill your tank, it costs more to grow and haul things. And that means higher prices eventually in the stores that we all shop in. And some Canadians rely on diesel to heat their homes as well. So what exactly can Ottawa do to ease the financial pain? Over the weekend, the Conservative leader, Pierre Poilievre, proposed cutting all tax on diesel sales until Canada Day. What would give Canadians some relief at the diesel pumps? And would that suggestion that Mr. Poilievre is raising perhaps offer some relief? Richard Masson is an energy consultant, former CEO of the Alberta Petroleum Marketing Commission. He's in Calgary. Richard, good morning.
2: Good morning, Matt.
0: Broadly, as you understand it, and I gave kind of the very thin sketch there, but what role does diesel play in the Canadian economy?
2: It's fundamental. We use it for trucks, for trains, to move goods across our country. It's very important for northern heating through the winter. And so, yeah, it's the most important because there's few substitutes available. With gasoline, there's the chance to move to light-duty electric vehicles, those types of things. Public transit moves a lot of people. But with diesel, primarily, that's what keeps the economy rolling.
0: The most important, the thing that keeps the economy rolling.
2: That's right. And it's been like that for a long time because we've struggled to find alternatives that are as energy dense and as available as diesel is.
0: And so when you take a look at why the price is so high, how much of this has to do with the war in Iran?
2: A huge amount. And, you know, the war started in February. We lost 15 million barrels a day of oil production from the Strait of Hormuz, but about 5 million barrels a day of refined products also moved through the Strait. Now, that's been up and down over the course of the months, but in general, we've been drawing down refined product stocks, gasoline, diesel, and jet fuel for months in a row. And commercial inventories are getting lower and lower, moving to what people are worried will be called tank bottoms, where you just can't draw any more inventories out of the system. So as that's been happening, diesel prices have been going up. And it's been compounded by Ukraine bombing Russia, which is one of the bigger oil producers in the world and has a lot of refining capacity. And so there's no more refined products being exported out of Russia, which compounds the situation around the world. And that's putting pressure on us here in North America.
0: U.S. President Donald Trump, in addition to apparently asking Ukrainian leadership to stop bombing Russian oil facilities, has mused about a ban on diesel exports from the United States. If that ban were to be put in place, what would that mean for us here in terms of the amounts that Canadians pay for diesel?
2: Well, it's a complex problem, but let's understand what happens with a ban. So the U.S. produces a lot of oil and they process a lot of our oil. 60% of their imports come from us, primarily from the oil sands as diluted bitumen that goes down to the U.S. Gulf Coast refineries. Those are the refineries that export gasoline, diesel, and jet fuel to South America and Europe primarily. If there's a diesel export ban, very quickly, the refineries won't have the capacity to sell more diesel in the U.S. because there just isn't the infrastructure to do it. So they'll start to fill up their storage tanks. And as soon as they see the storage tanks filling up, they'll say, we can't produce as much diesel, so we have to slow down our overall production of gasoline, diesel, and jet. And so they'll compound the shortage of refined products in the world. The people around the refineries in the near market might see a bit of a benefit of price. The people in the north or California will see higher prices. And because there'll be unmet global demand, that'll put pressure on Canadian refineries to try and sell more of our product to them to meet their needs. So yeah, that would effectively make the system even worse and put higher pressure on prices for Canada.
0: But we're largely self-reliant when it comes to diesel supply, right?
2: Yeah, we're very fortunate because we actually have the physical supplies to make sure that we're not going to run out. There won't be lineups looking for fill my tank. Other places in the world are experiencing that. But we are connected to the world by price. And so because there needs to be rationing of a very scarce product, prices are going up, and those prices are translating to here in Canada.
0: So even the fact that we're self-reliant, we are still tied

0: to the global price.
1: Right. We're self-reliant, but we're not isolated. Yeah. We are part of a global system, and that's the way we've been for decades.
0: You have suggestions in this country coming from, for example, the leader of the Conservative Party, who wants the Liberals to cut all federal taxes on diesel until at least Canada Day, as well as boost production to 1 million barrels a day in the next 5 years. There is already a tax holiday, if we can call it that, on the federal excise tax on gas and diesel that runs through the end of January, could be extended. There could be a cut to the GST as well. How much difference would tax breaks, added tax breaks, make to the price that people are paying for diesel now?
1: Well, of course, the GST cut could be in the order of 13 cents. It complicates a system where GST is supposed to cover everything, but it's a possibility. We have other things. We have an industrial carbon price. We have a clean fuel standard that adds a cost to refining here in Canada. Those are things that could be looked at as well. It's amazing. You know, we used to have taxes on these products because we wanted to discourage consumption, and now we're talking about taking all the taxes off. But anyways, that's a maybe short-term approach to things. Another approach would be to just provide subsidies to those who are most in need, a more targeted kind of subsidy. But the idea about building refining capacity, I think, is tough because in general, refineries have been closing over the years. We closed 3 in North America last year and 3 in Europe because the margins have typically been so thin that it's not a profitable business. So I don't expect anybody's going to be interested in building a new refinery.
0: Just in the last minute or so we have, what is it that Ottawa could do to help Canadians who are hurting because of these high diesel prices? To your point, this ripples right through the economy. You're getting into the point now where, the lettuce that you like may not be grown here. It's going to have to be shipped from somewhere else. That's going to go up in price. And so what is it that the government could do to help people?
1: Well, like many things, it's trying to provide the funds to consumers who are in the low income brackets to help them cope with the higher prices. There's going to be a lot of impacts that come from this. Not only is diesel in short supply, but fertilizers are in short supply. The bombing of ports in and around Russia and Ukraine means more pressure on grain. There's going to be all kinds of things that go into our system that are going to push prices higher over coming months. And so, you know, it's an unfortunate thing. It's got little to do with what we've done in Canada and a great deal to do with what President Trump has done in the Middle East and what's going on with Ukraine. And until those problems are solved, and even in the months after, because a lot of the refineries have been bombed, it'll take months and months to rebuild them and get them operating again. So it's a tough goal.
0: This is bracing news. Richard, good to talk to you. Thank you very much.
1: Appreciate it, Matt.
0: Richard Masson is an energy consultant, former CEO of the Alberta Petroleum Marketing Commission. We reached him in Calgary. Well, coming up after your regional update.
2: This is now one of the classic cases that we learn about when we start doing research about ethical failures. We shouldn't be putting humans in a situation where this type of violence can escalate.
0: The Stanford Prison Experiment in 1971 was infamous, had to be abandoned over the harm it caused participants. So why is Netflix now releasing a reality series based on this? We'll talk more about this. What could possibly go wrong? We'll find out coming up in 90 seconds. I'm Matt Galloway. This is The Current. Stick around.
3: This is a CBC News update. Good morning, I'm Natalie Lovey. A senior London police officer has been suspended after a video appearing to show members entering an unmarked police vehicle in Toronto back on June 24th with alcohol visible inside. Chief Tai Trung says a criminal investigation is also being launched as the video shows a service weapon being stored in circumstances that raise concerns. Also, London police are taking part in an investigation surrounding a threat sent to Islamic schools across the country last week. The RCMP says the threats use dehumanizing language against Muslims. And finally, a contractor is breathing new life into a long vacant building in London's downtown. Cento Properties is converting a historic property on Clarence Street, which once housed Budgowan Antiques, into apartment units and commercial ground floor space. They hope to welcome tenants by March of next year.
4: Here's the Environment Canada weather forecast for London and surrounding areas. Expect a sunny day today with a high of 23. Any remaining fog patches will dissipate this morning. Tonight's low is 12 with a few clouds and fog patches developing overnight. Tomorrow looks mainly cloudy. Fog patches will dissipate in the morning. Daytime winds are light and tomorrow's high is 23. There's a slight chance of showers tomorrow night with cloudy sky and an overnight low of 15. A chance of

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4: Magic Jordan are the Canadian pop and R&B duo who have worked with the likes of Drake, Party Next Door, and Beyoncé. They're in the middle of their world tour and celebrating their new album. They'll be here to tell you how if you and your friends have completely different tastes in music, you should probably start a band together.
5: From CBC News, The World This Hour, I'm Claude Fay. Canada's economy stalled in the month of July. Statistics Canada says the gross domestic product was essentially unchanged. Growth in construction was offset by declines in other sectors, including the retail and wholesale trade industry. This as Canada deals with new bans on exports to the U.S. But advanced estimates for August show a slight increase of 0.2%. As of midnight, some Canadian products are now banned from being exported to the U.S. It's the latest escalation in the trade war. The CBC's Kate McKenna has more from Washington.
6: The U.S. has officially banned imports of a slate of Canadian goods, including most alcohol, motorcycles, and molasses. The ban was announced a few weeks ago, but only took effect just after midnight Eastern time. Although the move will hurt the affected industries, it's unlikely to have a big effect on the broader Canadian economy. The U.S. administration announced the import bans after trade talks broke down and Canada retaliated to a new set of American tariffs. Prime Minister Mark Carney has indicated he's not planning further retaliation at this time. But at this point, there are no plans for both sides to restart negotiations. Late last week, top American and Canadian officials said there is no rush to get back to the table, although at some point they will need to renegotiate the terms of the free trade agreement, CUSMA. Kate McKenna, CBC News, Washington.
5: More than 100 Israeli rioters clashed with Israeli forces in a Palestinian village overnight. It happened in the village of Jalud in the occupied West Bank. Israeli Defense Forces and police say they were attempting to return a Palestinian family to their home who had been displaced after months of harassment. At least three border police officers were injured. Canada is one of several countries that has banned trade with Israeli settlements in the West Bank. King Charles is facing renewed scrutiny over claims in a new book by his former brother-in-law. Charles Spencer, the brother of the late Princess Diana, sat down with Matt Galloway, host of CBC Radio's The Current. Eli Glasner tells us more.
7: They still have royal power. I mean, that's what's intriguing.
8: That's Earl Spencer, the brother of the late Princess Diana, talking about the royal family. He's felt that power firsthand after the publication of his book Swan Song about his sister. Speaking with The Current's Matt Galloway, Spencer described a phone call with the then Prince Charles, who he says had a giddy tone the night of the Paris accident that ended Diana's life.
7: I remember it like yesterday because it was so jarring.
8: In response, Buckingham Palace released a rare statement saying the pain of fraternal grief can cloud reason, affect judgment, and color memory in ways others do not recognize. While many in England have questioned the book's timing, Spencer says he wanted to share a portrait of the woman who he knew. Eli Glasner, CBC News, Toronto.
5: The puck drops on another NHL season tonight, and there is hope that after more than three decades, the Stanley Cup will return home north of the border. The CBC's Jamie Strachan reports.
9: The Canadians win!
10: It's been 33 years since a Canadian team won the Stanley Cup, and it may be a while longer. The NHL salary cap has exploded in recent years, projected to be $127 million by 2028, a roughly 50% increase in just 5 years. Entertainment lawyer Ian Cooper says a number of factors are hurting Canadian competitiveness. For one, many U.S. states have zero income tax. He also says teams like Winnipeg struggle to raise enough revenue.
11: The economics for Winnipeg don't allow you to increase ticket prices or merch or concessions.
10: Beyond economics, there's also the recent trend of U.S. stars on Canadian teams demanding to be traded south of the border. Add it all up, and hockey analyst Liam McGuire says it's very unlikely a Canadian team will raise the cup this season.
12: There's none of the seven that I would consider a potential cup threat.
10: Not what a nation of hockey fans wants to hear. Jamie Strachan, CBC News, Toronto.
5: And that is your World This Hour. For CBC News, I'm Claude Fague.
13: Here's the Environment Canada weather forecast for London and surrounding areas. Expect a sunny day today with a high of 23. Any remaining fog patches will dissipate this morning. Tonight's low is 12 with a few clouds and fog patches developing overnight. Tomorrow looks mainly cloudy. Fog patches will dissipate in the morning. Daytime winds are light and tomorrow's high is 23. There's a slight chance of showers tomorrow night with cloudy sky and an overnight low of 15. A chance of showers on Thursday with a high of 23. On Friday, cloudy with a chance of showers and high of 17.
4: I'm Tom Power. Welcome to Q. When Drake put out his smash hit, Hold On, We're Going Home, it was a big moment for Canadian music. I mean, this Canadian R&B hip-hop tune that became one of the biggest songs in the world. Behind the scenes, behind that song, was the duo Magic Jordan. Since then, they've released their own successful music, worked with folks like Beyonce. But then something happened. They sat down across from one another and said, do we still really want to do this? Do we even want to keep making music? They'll tell you about that moment and how it led maybe to their greatest album yet. That's coming up. Plus, speaking of great Canadians, Kelly and Celine Peterson, the widow and daughter of the late jazz icon Oscar Peterson, will be here to talk about a new collection of Oscar's music released into the world and about some of his pranks. It's coming up on Q. So I bet you've had this experience at some point in your life when you're like a teenager, or maybe it happened to you more in like your 20s when you went to school or you started working. But you make a new friend because you bond over something you both like. Like you both love the same music. You both love the same video games. You both love the same books. And you start talking about the things that you love, just naming things that you love. And then by the end of the conversation, you realize, oh, my God, I have a new friend here. That's kind of the story with one of Canada's biggest production and music duos, Magid Jordan. You might know them as the guys who were behind this jam.

radio, on TV, on streaming platforms. It was really big on Vine. Do you remember Vine? It was huge. It was huge on Vine. And it helped, you know, build Canadian R&B and hip hop into what it is today. So Majid Jordan is two people, Majid Al-Maskati and Jordan Ullman, who met when they were studying at the University of Toronto. And they began making music in dorm rooms before being signed to OVO Sound, which is Drake's record label. They released their fifth studio album, Two Roads, back in August. And the album is a reflection of their journey together and also an homage to the people who helped them along the way. And really, I think it's their best album yet.

0: probably the biggest banger.
1: My sister was playing this album like right beside the bedroom, and I remember always hearing all these like Backstreet Boys, even like underrated.
2: Yeah,
1: Backstreet Boys.
3: Come on, Max, even get out of here.
1: Even how massive they are, underrated music. So good.
3: It wasn't me, Shaggy.
0: Shaggy was my first concert.

0: Shaggy was your first concert? Tell me.
1: Yeah, in Bahrain. We didn't get a lot of artists. It was Shaggy and it was Craig David came to Bahrain and they...
2: On a Monday.
1: Yeah.
2: And it was passing through.
1: Yeah, they were like, we're here. And I remember just being so amazed by live music and the fact that you could just go to a show and feel so good during the entire set and leave just feeling so happy. Yeah. And witnessing, you know, Greg David's such a master of his craft, R&B, songwriting. Yeah, that had a big impact on me. And I think that's why the Now compilation makes sense too, because there's a lot of melodic writing and stuff like that.
2: By the way, Creed with Arms Wide Open is also on there.

0: This is a CBC News update. Good morning, I'm Natalie Lovey. A senior London police officer has been suspended after a video appearing to show members entering an unmarked police vehicle in Toronto back on June 24th with alcohol visible inside. Chief Tai Trung says a criminal investigation is also being launched as the video shows a service weapon being stored in circumstances that raise concerns. Also, London police are taking part in an investigation surrounding a threat sent to Islamic schools across the country last week. The RCMP says the threats use dehumanizing language against Muslims. And finally, a contractor is breathing new life into a long-vacant building in London's downtown. Cento Properties is converting a historic property on Clarence Street, which once housed Budgowan Antiques, into apartment units and commercial ground floor space. They hope to welcome tenants by March of next year.
1: Here's the Environment Canada weather forecast for London and surrounding areas. Expect a sunny day today with a high of 23. Any remaining fog patches will dissipate this morning. Tonight's low is 12 with a few clouds and fog patches developing overnight. Tomorrow looks mainly cloudy. Fog patches will dissipate in the morning. Daytime winds are light and tomorrow's high is 23. There's a slight chance of showers tomorrow night with cloudy sky and an overnight low of 15. A chance of showers on Thursday with a high of 23. On Friday, cloudy with a chance of showers and high of 17.
2: Hey, I'm Tom Power. 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Oscar Peterson, it's hard to even talk about how important he is to the story of Canadian music. I mean, as a musician on his own, he was an immense musician. He was a powerhouse. He was so incredibly talented. He is one of the most important names in jazz history. He was born in Montreal. He was raised in Little Burgundy in Montreal. He

from the new Oscar Peterson box set World Tour. That is Oscar Peterson live in Toronto in 1980 with a lovely way to spend an evening. Before that, you heard my conversation with Oscar's widow and daughter, Kelly and Celine Peterson, which was a wonderful way to spend a morning. This new collection of Oscar Peterson recordings, chosen by Kelly from Oscar's archives, features concerts from 1969 to 1996. You can stream it wherever you get your music. There are also CD and limited edition final box sets. And that is it for Q today. Tomorrow on the show, the actor Anna Lamb from the hit Canadian show North of North was actually in for international development in Ottawa. She wanted to make a difference in the world, but the roles kept coming. And you'll learn how she figured out that acting is actually one of the most powerful ways you can make change. That's tomorrow on the show. If you want to get in touch with me, q@cbc.ca, from St. John's, Newfoundland, Labrador. We'll see you soon. Later on.

0: This is a CBC News update. Good morning, I'm Natalie Lovey. A senior London police officer has been suspended after a video appearing to show members entering an unmarked police vehicle in Toronto back on June 24th with alcohol visible inside. Chief Tai Trung says a criminal investigation is also being launched as the video shows a service weapon being stored in circumstances that raise concerns. Also, London police are taking part in an investigation surrounding a threat sent to Islamic schools across the country last week. The RCMP says the threats use dehumanizing language against Muslims. And finally, a contractor is breathing new life into a long vacant building in London's downtown. Cento Properties is converting a historic property on Clarence Street, which once housed Budgowan Antiques, into apartment units and commercial ground floor space. They hope to welcome tenants by March of next year.
1: Here's the Environment Canada weather forecast for London and surrounding areas. Expect a sunny day today with a high of 23. Any remaining fog patches will dissipate this morning. Tonight's low is 12 with a few clouds and fog patches developing overnight. Tomorrow looks mainly cloudy. Fog patches will dissipate in the morning. Daytime winds are light and tomorrow's high is 23. There's a slight chance of showers tomorrow night with cloudy sky and an overnight low of 15. A chance of showers on Thursday with a high of 23. On Friday, cloudy with a chance of showers and high of 17.
2: If you're really out of options, financially, you can't see a way out from under a mountain of debt, there's always bankruptcy, but...
3: It's incredible how scared people are of that word. And part of it is that they feel like they're walking away from everything. They're giving it all up. They're saying, I can't do anything anymore.
2: So, bankruptcy. Yeah, you guessed it. Not super fun.

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1: What kind of future do Albertans want? The upcoming referendum will reveal where voters stand. Choices on the ballot. Stay in Canada. Seek more provincial powers over immigration and whether to push for constitutional change. To learn what the results could mean for you, for Albertans, and for all Canadians, stay tuned to CBC News for full coverage. The Alberta Referendum, October 19th. 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
2: I'm Amanda Pfeffer. Coming up on Ontario Today, student math scores.
3: Scores are still low. Disparities in achievement for students with special education needs is an ongoing concern.
2: Why are kids still struggling with math? Next.
4: This is CBC News. From CBC London, the 12 o'clock local news. Good afternoon, I'm Natalie Levy. Right now in London, it's mainly sunny and 20 degrees. London police say a suspect remains at large following a stabbing downtown. Officers responded to the north side of Dundas Street, just east of Adelaide Street, at around 6:15 last night. A man was rushed to hospital after being found with life-threatening injuries. The victim remains in hospital as police search for the suspect. He's described as male, 20 to 25 years old, wearing a long-sleeved plaid button-up shirt and burgundy pants. Police say they'll maintain a visible presence in the area as the investigation continues. Investigators are asking anyone who may have witnessed the incident or who has relevant surveillance footage to come forward. A London police officer has been suspended with pay after an incident in Toronto earlier this year. The service is investigating the conduct of several officers after a police funeral on June 24th. London's police chief, Ty Trung, says he was made aware of a video showing officers leaving a Toronto restaurant and entering an unmarked police vehicle with alcohol visible inside. He added the video shows a service-issued firearm stored in circumstances that raise concerns. Trung says an investigation is underway, and one senior officer has been suspended with pay pending further investigation. He noted the criteria to suspend the officer without pay has not been met. The Toronto Police Service has been directed to investigate the circumstances involving the handling and storage of the police firearm. Tenants and condo owners on Kipps Lane say they're both feeling the fallout of problems at CYREG Management. Last week, the company announced it could no longer guarantee rent payments to the condo units it manages. The units were sold to investors for rental income. With CYREG in limbo, some condo owners approach tenants asking them to pay rent directly to them. Patrick Desaw is one of the owners. He came from Toronto yesterday to visit tenants at two of the condos.
5: We came out today just to see what the buildings look like, and I'm just shocked. These places are, you know, we're not slumlords. This is terrible. This is criminal. This is not right.
4: Meanwhile, tenants say hold leases with CYREG and they're feeling pressure to pay rents to owners they don't know. A provincial regulator is investigating CYREG. You can read more about this story on our website, cbc.ca/London. Some doctors are calling for tighter rules around prescribing opioids as an alternative to street drugs. The practice sees doctors prescribing opioids like hydromorphone as a way to help people avoid overdoses and drug poisoning. But as the CBC's Faith Greco reports, some doctors say this safer supply prescribing system needs to change.
6: It's whatever's the cheapest and most available. And unfortunately, the next most available cheapest is fentanyl.
7: And Dr. Lori Regan-Streif works in addiction medicine in Hamilton and at a juvenile correctional facility. She says more young people have become dependent on hydromorphone tablets. Drugs, she says, have been flooding the streets for about 4 years since safer supply prescribing gained traction. Regan-Streif says people avoiding withdrawal often turn to stronger street drugs like fentanyl and may have trouble going back to prescription opioids. She doesn't support the practice. Toronto doctor Robert Cooper isn't a fan either. Cooper is a board member of Addiction Medicine Canada and says it's contributing to more opioids ending up on the street.
8: People with active drug addictions are given drugs they sell, use the money to purchase other drugs.
7: But Cooper says at least the earlier federally funded Safer Supply programs included supports like housing and mental health services. But those programs were cut last year. Addiction Medicine Canada wants all patients observed while taking Safer Supply doses and a limit on how many tablets can be prescribed at once. Ontario's physician regulator says it is aware of the recommendations and its board is scheduled to consider proposed changes to Safer Supply prescribing in October. Faith Greco, CBC News, Sudbury.
9: And patients in Huron and Bruce counties will soon have much easier access to MRI scans close to home. Local residents currently face long drives to London, Stratford, or Owen Sound for diagnostic imaging. But Goderich's Hospital Foundation has reached a major milestone, raising $5.8 million to purchase an MRI machine for Alexandra Marine and General Hospital. Dr. Tiffany Kitmer is the hospital's chief of surgery and chair of the fundraising campaign. She says there's still a ways to go to the $6.5 million goal, but the support in the community has been amazing.
10: Well, we're seeing a lot of people around town talking about the project. We're seeing signs popping up on the lawns everywhere, and I just generally sense a lot of people feeling like it's really real. It's right around the corner now.
9: With $5.8 million raised, the hospital has signed a purchase agreement for an MRI machine. Taking a look now at the local weather forecast, it's going to be sunny today with a high of 23 degrees, a few clouds tonight with a low of 12. Mainly cloudy tomorrow with fog patches clearing in the morning, we'll hit a high of 23. Tomorrow night is cloudy with a slight risk for showers and a low of 17. Thursday, cloudy with a high risk for rain showers, high of 25. Friday, cloudy with a risk for more showers and cooler, high of 17. Saturday, sunny, high of 18. And a mix of sun and cloud on Sunday with a high of 17.

0: 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I'm Martina Fitzgerald.
1: Taking a look at the regional weather forecast. Sunny today with a high of 23 degrees. Mainly clear tonight with a low of 12. Mainly cloudy tomorrow. Fog patches clearing in the morning. High of 25. Tomorrow night, cloudy with a slight chance for showers and a low of 17. Cloudy Thursday with the risk for showers. High of 25. Friday, cloudy with rain likely. High of 17. Sunny Saturday, high of 18. And a mix of sun and cloud Sunday with a high of 20.

0: 1997. And I've been adding to it ever since. Some of them I would have taken in as trade-ins for newer models when I was in that industry. You know, people have given me things all through the years, and I've collected quite a mass of electronic equipment, over 300 pieces in my collection, that's on an online museum, and I haven't got room here to display it all. We have equipment that came from a CJRW in Summerside, which, and that station was put on the air in 1947. The control board that was used in the station for switching in the different sources of information, like tape recorders or microphones or record players, whatever they used, setting up the volume level that would go to the transmitting site. This is the original microphone, a carbon ribbon microphone from RCA Victor that they would have used on the station. This came through the graces of Paul H. Skierman, who was a radio announcer and also manager of CJRW. Now, CJRW went to FM in 1999, so he had the foresight to save some of the equipment that came from the original AM station and brought it down here then for display. Radio up until 1900 was Morse code or code transmission. The making and breaking of a radio wave to give you a code that other people could listen to and decipher. But he got a step further than that. He went and put voice and music on the carrier wave so that other people, everybody, could listen to it and interpret that intelligence.
1: We interrupt this code transmission to bring you Christmas greetings from Brent Rock, Massachusetts.
0: We attribute the ability to put audio on radio transmission to the engineering of a person by the name of Reginald Fessenden. He was a Canadian, but he had to go to the States in order to make this happen. But on Christmas Eve in the year 1900, he was able to put a voice transmission on the air. It would probably be a signal picked up by the people in the ships out on sea, and there was suddenly a voice coming through the radio. It must have been quite astounding for them at that time.
1: Special. Wherever you are, may the peace and joy of this festive season reach your hearts and last throughout the coming year.
0: The program that you just heard was Paul H. Skierman in Summerside as the announcer, and my wife Arlene was the rendition of her Handel's Largo. I'm trying to figure out some way that I can pass this on, because on PEI, this is the only radio collection that I know of that actually has the commercial broadcasting element to it. I am working with an agency that would probably take part of my collection, and I would need to pick out what is the most important pieces to have for continuing on with this story. That wouldn't be a lot of components to have to put in a place and have it on show, and that could become a permanent display for some of the other museums that are on PEI.
2: That was Jack Sorensen, who runs the Tryon Museum on Prince Edward Island. This year, the museum is celebrating 100 years of radio on Prince Edward Island. Thanks to CBC's Stacey Janser for taking us there. I'm Gloria Makarenko in Vancouver. 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
3: This is a CBC News update. Good afternoon, I'm Natalie Lovey. London police say a suspect remains at large following a stabbing downtown. A man was found with life-threatening injuries on the north side of Dundas Street, just east of Adelaide Street, at around 6:15 last night. The suspect is described as male, 20 to 25 years old, wearing a long-sleeve plaid button-up shirt and burgundy pants. Investigators are asking anyone who may have witnessed the incident or who has relevant surveillance footage to come forward. Also, Windsor City Council is joining some other Ontario municipalities to call on the province to explore involuntary treatment for mental health and addictions. Council unanimously endorsed the campaign by Ontario's big city mayors, requesting that Queen's Park review the Mental Health Act and the Health Care Consent Act. The campaign is also calling for the creation of a Ministry of Mental Health and Addictions. Taking a look at the regional weather forecast. Sunny today with a high of 23 degrees. Mainly clear tonight with a low of 12. Mainly cloudy tomorrow. Fog patches clearing in the morning. High of 25. Tomorrow night, cloudy with a slight chance for showers and a low of 17. Cloudy Thursday with the risk for showers. High of 25. On Friday, cloudy with rain likely. High of 17. Sunny Saturday, high of 18. And a mix of sun and cloud Sunday with a high of 20.
2: Welcome back to The Story From Here. I'm Gloria Makarenko in Vancouver. I hope you're enjoying today's program. Coming up, the 500th performance of The Banjo Save My Life. But first, a woman from Yellowknife is reflecting on her cherished friendship with Canadian boxing champion George Chevallo, who died earlier this month. Chevallo won the Canadian heavyweight title 5 times and also boxed head-to-head with people like Muhammad Ali and George Foreman. But some of Chevallo's greatest challenges came outside the ring. He lost his wife and 3 of his sons to drugs and suicide. After he retired from the ring, Chevallo turned his grief into purpose, spending his time speaking about the dangers of substance abuse. His second career and a chance meeting with a teacher from Yellowknife brought him to the Northwest Territories in 2005, and it was the beginning of a long and unlikely friendship. Shannon Scott is the host of Trailbreaker, and here she is in conversation with Audrey McDougall.
4: Audrey, hi.
5: Hi there.
4: So we're here to talk today about your friend George. First of all, I just want to say I'm sorry for your loss.
5: Thank you, and thank you for this opportunity to share some memories that I have with George.
4: Yes, I think we got to start at the beginning. I mean, George, well-known Canadian boxer, prolific Canadian boxer. How did you meet him? How did this friendship start?
5: Well, quite unexpectedly, I was wearing my, I'm a running coach amongst other things. And this gentleman was reading signage, Yellowknife, track and field coach, on the back of my jacket. And it was a very unexpected conversation. He said, I'd love to go to Yellowknife someday. And I didn't know that he was George Chevallo, the pugilist. It stepped into a conversation about what we do in life. And I mentioned that I was working with students that were struggling with mental illness and the devastating effects of drugs and addiction. He then proceeds to open up his wallet and he gives me his business card called George Chevallo, Fight Against Drugs. And at that time, I thought, oh boy, here's a window of an opportunity to have George Chevallo speak to addictions, fight against drugs. And as a program support teacher, I shared with him, I said, I was dealing with students dealing with mental illness. And he's being so expressive. He's such a beautiful man. And I said, I'm just, you know, trying to help them see possibilities for their future. And he said, we have to do this together. And then he started to open up about his life. And so we're in the Toronto airport

0: I was going home to Yellowknife. Anyway, he had spent much of his own life, obviously, speaking openly. He told me about the terrible impact of drugs and addiction in his family and in the world that he was in, and about the importance of reaching young people. And over that conversation, I just said, I'd love to bring you up north. Would you be up for doing a tour? And he said, well, what do you mean? I said, well, visit my schools, and we could go to the prisons. We can go to the Yellowknife Correctional Center. We can go to Alcoholics Anonymous meetings. And he said, that would be extraordinary. And I went home, talked to my superintendent of education, Mitra Husalak, at the time. I asked if I could have a week off work to take George Favolo on a tour. And he said, go for it. So bottom line is, I was able to, with the support of Yellowknife businesses, at the time it was Fraser Towers, gave George the penthouse for accommodation. George ate with our family. Our three kids at the time were elated to have George to do, you know, mock boxing matches in our living room. Having said this, when George came up, I don't know, one of the most amazing experiences was he listened to people so well after his speeches, and his powerful presence when we were at the Yellowknife Correctional Center. One gentleman came up to me, an inmate, and said, I really need to speak with George. And he started to cry, and I said, well, that'd be fine. And George said, yes. I said, would you be willing to stay and speak with one of the inmates? And there was a long story connection there that he understood this person's story, because this gentleman had actually spent time in the Kingston Penitentiary with one of George's sons. The reason I'm sharing this is because George just, I could see this. I went for a walk, but it came back. It was like an hour later, he's still talking to this gentleman about life. It was just a very special heart. It just obviously blossomed in my heart that this man just connects. His life it wasn't all about boxing. Even though he was never knocked down by Muhammad Ali, you will cover that side of the story, I'm sure. But what was more powerful is he was just so kind, and he talked honestly about addictions. And I am grateful for George. If I were there at the funeral today, I'd be saying, thank you, George. And, you know, you made a difference.
1: It's quite remarkable, from a chance meeting in line in an airport to now. While you've been talking, I've been picturing him kind of on these stages, but also I keep getting drawn back to this image of him holding mock boxing matches with your kids in the living room.
0: Yes.
1: Gosh, what a moment that must have been.
0: Can you imagine? So we have the photos. Having said that, Yellowknifers will be hearing this and say, well, I was the one, and maybe for confidentiality, privacy, I won't even say the names of my son's buddies that came over to meet, and they were thrilled. The cutest part is when I also was a fitness instructor at the Yellowknife Racquet Club. I got a free membership for him, but then George arrives with slippers on his feet. It's like minus 40. And I said, George, you need boots. I can get boots for you. No, I'm fine. He's slipping around, going up the steps at the Yellowknife Racquet Club. And I'm like, oh dear. I arrived. The manager at the time said, sir, you're going to have running shoes. He says, I don't have any. And I said, turned to the manager and said, I think he's okay. I think he can handle slippers in the weight room. He's okay.
1: I certainly can. I mean, your fondness for him is so evident. Out of everything, out of everything that happened between the two of you, is there one memory that you really hold the closest right now?
0: I don't know. His way of helping others. Weeks after George left, the impact, and kids coming to my office, my program support teacher office, and they say, do you remember? So I would write to George, and I would call Joanne and his wife, and I would say, oh my gosh, the positive momentum. It's still happening here. It's still happening, George. He just wanted to help people. And I guess trying to help others, I just loved his soul. So I think the most thing that, you know, he was a man who believed people deserve another chance in life. And we would talk about privately of our own challenges and mistakes that

0: Welcome back to Afternoon Drive in Southwestern Ontario. I'm your guest host, Josiah Sinanen. Coming up this hour, it's harvest season, but the cost of running tractors is surging with rising diesel prices. We'll talk to a farmer to hear how they plan to manage the inflation. That's at 5:20. But first, we're looking into recent research about how the Ontario government has funded healthcare in this province and how wait times are related. Before that, a look at our local news headlines with Alessio Donini. Hi, Alessio.
1: Hi, Josiah. London police are searching today for an at-large suspect after a man was critically injured in a stabbing downtown. And a London police officer has been suspended with pay after a video surfaced allegedly showing him storing a firearm in an unsafe manner.
0: All right. Thank you for that, Alessio. And for a look at our current weather conditions this afternoon, we're joined by Mike Hargraves. How's it looking, Mike?
2: Hey there. Right now we have a temperature right around 23 degrees and it's mostly sunny. So looking really nice, Josiah.
0: All right, great. Well, right now it is 5 minutes past 5 o'clock. We're at 91.9 FM in Leamington, 88.1 FM in Blenheim.
3: I'm Connie Pittman. I'm a friend of Willisted. I'm here at Willisted Manor. 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
0: A new report shows wait times for most priority surgeries in Ontario have increased over the last 8 years. That's according to the Canadian Centre for Policy Alternatives. MRI scans, cataract surgeries, and all cancer surgeries, including bladder, breast, colorectal, prostate, and lung, are among priority procedures that saw wait times grow between 2017 and 2025. So what does that mean for people waiting for those surgeries across Ontario? For more on the state of healthcare, we're joined by Andrew Longhurst, who's the senior researcher at the Canadian Centre for Policy Alternatives. He joins us from our London studio this afternoon. Good afternoon, Andrew.
4: Good afternoon.
0: What is the most shocking to you about this report?
4: What is quite concerning is that even though we've seen $4.1 billion paid through public tax dollars to private for-profit surgical and medical imaging facilities, we are seeing wait times increase across 8 of 12 areas, including cataract surgeries and MRI scans. And these were areas that the government has quite aggressively pursued the privatization of those services. And yet it's not delivering on the stated objectives of what the government said it would do, which would be to reduce wait times.
0: And where did you get this data?
4: It comes largely from freedom of information requests, as well as publicly available wait time data that's reported by the Canadian Institute for Health Information, which is publicly available to anyone in the country. And what I wanted to look at in this research study was to understand whether the claims that have been made by the Ontario government as to whether the greater privatization of surgeries and diagnostic imaging would reduce wait times. And so what I set out to do was look at those numbers in terms of the amount of funding, public funding going to these for-profit facilities, and the number of surgeries performed in these private facilities, and look at that in relation to how the province is performing in terms of wait times.
0: And people listening, I'm sure, are familiar that there are these significant wait times. And I'm curious what you heard from people who are waiting for those surgeries and what impact that had.
4: Yeah, it's an issue that is touches so many people in this province. And we know that waiting for a surgery, waiting for that medical imaging scan, it's a time that can be fraught with lots of challenges as people wait for care. And it's not to say that Ontarians, by and large, don't get the care that they need. But what this research does spotlight is the fact that we have a provincial government that seems to be favoring private for-profit interests over the public interest. And what I mean by that is that we have seen funding for these for-profit facilities increasing at a faster rate than funding for public hospitals. And yet, at the end of the day, we're seeing the majority of wait times that are publicly tracked increasing. And as I said, in the area of cataract surgeries, contrary to the government's claim, we're actually seeing wait times increase over the 8 years of time that this research examines.
0: Yeah, and there is a narrative out there that having increased privatization would help reduce those wait times. So can you explain that link that we're seeing growing wait times with more privatization?
4: Yeah, what we are seeing in Ontario is not terribly surprising. It's been playing out in Alberta, another province that has been aggressively pursuing greater for-profit involvement in healthcare. And like Alberta, and like Quebec, which has a longer history of using private for-profit facilities for publicly funded surgeries, these provinces have been seeing some of the longest wait times in the areas where they involve for-profit facilities. And the main reason behind that is the workforce is fixed. The healthcare workforce doesn't simply grow or expand because a new facility is opened in the private sector where those procedures are performed. It simply pulls the staff from public hospitals to go work in those facilities, whether it's operating room nurses, anesthesiologists, or medical imaging technologists. It's simply moving that workforce that is in high demand and in short supply in public hospitals. And that makes it harder to perform the procedures and deliver the services that Ontarians rely on in our public hospital system.
0: And can you give an example of that maybe a little more locally here in London?
4: Yeah,

0: What we are seeing across the province, and when we look specifically at London as well as Windsor, we are seeing that there are seven MRI machines at London Health Sciences Center, and only one of them is operational 24/7. In Windsor, none of the MRI, the three MRI machines, are operational 24/7. So we have the infrastructure that has been invested in the public system, but we don't have the provincial government funding these MRI machines. And the same extends to the case with operating rooms. We have infrastructure across this province in our public hospitals that, keep in mind, has already been paid for by taxpayers, and yet it is not being used at its full capacity because the provincial government is underfunding public hospitals and making it very hard for them even to maintain existing service levels. We are seeing significant job cuts across the board in Ontario right now that is touching community after community. And so we are seeing a provincial policy direction that is favoring for-profit facilities at the expense of public hospitals.
1: All right. Well, Andrew, thank you very much for outlining this. And before I let you go, just quickly here, you were hinting at a policy overhaul. What's your message to the province?
0: Well, we know from the Financial Accountability Office of Ontario, we know from hospital administrators and health system leaders and frontline workers that the provincial government is underfunding public hospitals, and it's having really dire consequences for access to patient care. As we see cuts to frontline staffing, it's only going to put more pressure on hospitals. So first and foremost, what we need to see the provincial government do is invest in the public infrastructure that we already have, invest in the workforce, invest in our capacity as a province to reduce wait times. This is an evidence-based approach. We know from this body of evidence that focusing on that public hospital capacity is a proven way to reduce wait times and get people into care faster.
1: Okay, thank you very much, Andrew.
0: It's been my pleasure. Thanks so much.
1: Andrew Longhurst is a senior researcher with the Canadian Centre for Policy Alternatives. A spokesperson for Ontario's health minister sent a statement to CBC News stating the CCPA's report does not reflect the reality of Ontario's healthcare system, and that private centres operating in the community mean that there is more access for people and they get those services faster. Well, we're approaching 14 minutes past 5 o'clock on your afternoon drive. If you'd like to comment on anything you've heard on the show today, you can email us, afternoondrive@cbc.ca. It's time for a little bit of music now on your Tuesday drive. Thunder Bay rock artist Thea May has a new single. She says it's a refusal to be defined by struggle. Here she is with Lip Service.

That is Metric with Victim of Luck. It's only a few sleeps until they play at Canada Life Place in London, a pretty big show on Saturday. They will be taking the stage with Broken Social Scene and Stars.

That was Lady Gaga in a commercial for the Japanese convenience store chain Family Mart, in which multiple Lady Gagas, or Ladies Gaga, walk around a Family Mart, stocking shelves while wearing the same socks, white tube socks with blue and green stripes. But why? Oh, don't worry, I know. It's because Family Mart is famous for those socks. They're trendy. They only cost the equivalent of $3.86 Canadian a pair. And there was a location right next to the Uzbek men's volleyball team's hotel where, to their relief, they found enough socks for everyone at the last minute. And to their surprise, they found the stripes were in the colors of Uzbekistan's flag. Now, the team has lost every game so far, but they've matched while they've lost. And if they hadn't found something to put their foot in, they really could have put their foot in it. Here's Andre Etier with Socks.

0: Tonight, the NHL season kicks off, to use a football term for inappropriate reasons, and it does so after yesterday's news that the Hockey Night in Canada brand will be returning to the CBC this year, except that after generations focused on the NHL, the program will now broadcast professional women's hockey league games. That may not be enough to satisfy the advocacy group Friends of Canadian Media, though. They're calling for a change in broadcast policy to ensure that sporting and cultural events of national interest, like, for example, the Stanley Cup Finals, are accessible to all Canadians to watch for free. Raj Shone is the executive director of Friends of Canadian Media, and we reached him in Toronto.
1: Raj, you know that a lot of sporting events, including finals, require viewers to pay if they want to watch their favorite sports. Why is the Stanley Cup different in your view?
2: Well, let me just be clear. Friends isn't trying to turn back the clock. Canadians have embraced streaming, and that's not going to change. But for us, it's really an issue of shared cultural experiences. And as those shared cultural experiences like the Stanley Cup Finals or the Olympics and other really great sporting experiences migrate behind exclusive subscription services, we think there's a public interest conversation that needs to be had about whether the broadcasting system and the policy that supports it still ensures that Canadians benefit from access to that kind of programming.
1: Is the Stanley Cup different then, in your view, from, you know, an NBA final or MLB final?
2: Well, I think that's the larger question we need to have as a country, and probably it needs to happen through the regulator. And there could be any number of different things that could be captured within the definition of what's, you know, relevant programming that should be captured in that kind of conversation, whether it's NHL hockey, whether it's the Olympics, whether it's the FIFA World Cup, whether it's the Grey Cup. I will say that we're not alone in having this conversation or suggesting that Canada have this conversation. These kinds of lists exist across the world. They're all over Europe and any number of countries. France, Germany, Italy, Poland, you name it. It exists in the UK. It exists in Australia.
1: And in terms of what you and your organization are calling for, you've asked supporters to reach out to MPs asking that they review Canada's broadcasting policy in terms of, you know, looking at events, including the Stanley Cup final. What specifically would you like to see change in terms of legislation?
2: Well, I think first and foremost, we're suggesting that the government ask a simple question. Are there certain moments that are so important to Canada's cultural life that every Canadian should have affordable and broad access to them? And those are really the two key elements that I think are important for any potential anti-siphoning policy: affordability and accessibility.

0: And the government can go about doing that in any number of ways. It can, you know, the cleanest way to do that is probably legislative reform, but as we all know, that can take a long time. So it has the option of directing the regulator, the Canadian Radio, Television and Telecommunications Commission, to investigate the issue and to conduct a public hearing, to ask the public, which it tried to do last year but didn't really render a decision on, about what type of programming would fall under a potential anti-siphoning list. And then that list can be implemented in any number of ways, depending on who owns the rights and what the CRTC determines is the cleanest way to do it.
1: And, you know, many people might be hearing that phrase, anti-siphoning legislation, for the first time. Just tell us a little bit more about what that looks like elsewhere, how it works.
0: Anti-siphoning essentially is a short term for a policy which simply says, in terms of rights ownership, that systems in a variety of countries around the world, they don't want private broadcasters effectively siphoning off the most valuable programming to private broadcasters and putting them up behind paywalls or putting them behind streaming services. They want the most valuable programming to be broadly accessible to its population. So anti-siphoning is essentially a policy that says we want this programming, which is often identified through a list, to be broadly accessible to the population, and this is how we're going to do it.
1: You know, whether subscribers or people across the country like it or not, Rogers Communications owns Sportsnet. They will say they spend a lot of money securing the NHL rights. And there will be those who say that they should be able to negotiate deals that allow them to recoup on their investments. Shouldn't they?
0: Yeah, of course. You know, we're not saying that Rogers doesn't have the right to negotiate these deals. They absolutely do. But what we're saying is certain programming carries public value in addition to commercial value. That determination can be made by a conversation about anti-siphoning policy. And when a determination is made that certain programming, and in this case we're talking about NHL rights to the final or the viewing the finals, but it could be really any programming, whether or not it's sports related, that's a determination in the public interest. And that determination essentially says that this programming, which has been identified by the regulator or the government, has a certain cultural value over and above or in addition to the commercial value. And because it has that additional public interest value, there should be additional obligations to make it available to the Canadian public. That doesn't mean that Rogers or whoever is the right owners isn't entitled to extract a return on that investment. They can continue to sublicense it out to whoever they want to under the auspices of this policy and still get a return on their investment. They can still bid on the rights. Rights holders can still maximize the commercial value.
1: At this point, are you getting any signals from Rogers or Sportsnet that there isn't need for you to worry that the Stanley Cup would be broadcast for free?
0: We certainly haven't received those signals. And quite frankly, this issue really came to our attention after a series of events or sequence of events that occurred in the summer where Rogers essentially announced that the NHL will no longer be broadcast on Saturday nights at the CBC and then subsequently raised the cost of the Sportsnet Plus package upon which a lot of those games would be placed. And then after that, announced a 12-year agreement with Amazon Prime to broadcast games exclusively on Wednesday nights on its streaming service. And when we looked at that in totality, we thought, wow, that's really problematic and worrisome, because the end result of all of that is higher costs for Canadians and less universal access to a shared national experience that sports often provides. So we know the CRTC has asked the question. They asked it last year in one of their public proceedings. They have yet to render a decision on it, and I suspect that part of the reason why the government hasn't taken action is they're trying to see if the CRTC is going to render some sort of comment on an anti-siphoning policy. But there's nothing preventing from the government from issuing a policy direction or making another statement that suggests to the CRTC that they consider this a priority, and it's something that the CRTC should consider a priority as well.
1: Raj, thank you.
0: Thank you very much, Neil.
2: Raj Shone is the executive director of Friends of Canadian Media. He's in Toronto.